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I'm Wally Bowen, and what a long, strange trip it's been. I hope you'll stick around today for some new music, some old music, some music from artists you've never heard of before, and a few that'll trigger a flash from the past on.

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Howdy, and welcome back to What a Long, Strange Trip It's Been. And we've been busy listening to more music than we can share on today's show. So I hope that what we've picked out will be pleasing to our ears. So if you can, grab your favorite beverage, let's kick back and enjoy. We started today with a husband and wife duo based out of Nashville who called themselves The War and Treaty. And You Can't Hurt Me Anymore is from their newest album that came out in June named The Story of Michael and Tanya, which celebrates their 15 years of marriage. Next up, we have The Joel Affair. It's a musical outlet for Joel Fair. He's a multi-instrumentalist and recording artist from Ontario, Canada. From Within is off his new EP titled Lo and Behold, which also came out in June.

That was Ryan Bingham. He was a ranch hand and rodeo rider from Hobbs, New Mexico, before getting his musical break, and he now lives in the Dallas, Texas area. His 8th album came out in May named They Call Us the Lucky Ones, and I'm a-goin' nowhere is from it. And Ryan teamed up with the band The Texas Gentlemen for the album. And Detroit, Michigan artist Gail Baker was before them with High Up on a Mountain. It's from her new album, Learning How to Fly, which came out in June. And the Joel Affair started that set with From Within. And next on our long, strange trip is Atlanta, Georgia-based Kelsey Ann Hillock, who calls herself Kells. Her debut EP titled Dirty Blues Princess is another June release, and Call Me is from it.

signs of life, 'cause something just don't feel quite right. Jesus Christ, the dog's still barking.

That tune is called Where'd They Go, and it's by Nashville-based singer-songwriter Lance Callan. It's off his new album named The Air That You Breathe, which just came out on July 24th. And the Silver Spring, Maryland duo Pet Names is next with Great Big Change. It's from their sophomore album titled In the Flesh, which is yet another June release.

That was New Zealand musician Aldous Harding with the tune Coats. It's from her new album that came out in May named Train on the Island. And William Alexander, who hails from the New South Wales and Victoria area in Australia, was in the middle of that set with Boundary Riders Blues. It's from his third album titled Along the Boundary Line, which also came out in May. And he's another musician who started out working on ranches. And we started that bunch of tunes with Great Big Change by Pet Names. Next, as our long strange trip continues, we have guitarist, composer, and producer Ricky Z, who's been a sessions musician in Southern California for many years and has played with just about everyone. His sophomore solo album titled Back to the Truth came out in March, and We Make a Good Gumbo is from it.

That tune is called Little Things, and it's by Victoria, British Columbia singer-songwriter Bella White. It's from her third album titled A Sign in the Weather, which is another June release. And next we have Stamford, Connecticut musician Eric Rabaska with his full-length acoustic solo debut album titled New Scrolls, which also came out in June. First Time Before is one of the great tracks from it.

That was Philadelphia, Pennsylvania musician Brittany Ann Trambaugh with Lucky Broke Girl. It's a title track from her debut album that comes out at the end of this month. And it seems as though we've run out of time again for this week. There's always more music to share with you than I have time. So I hope you've gotten an earful of tunes to keep you humming along till we get together next week. And I'm so glad to be able to share this great music from musicians from places near and far. So we'll leave you this week with San Francisco Bay Area musician Alexis Hart and the tune Blackberries, which it's just about picking time right now. It's from his new album called Thirsty, which came out in May. See you next week.

the sun and rain. A prayer that woke the world again. And from the pile of lying down, what's this thorny thing that's sprung in my

0: 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Music is our common language. I'm Wally Bowen, your host of What a Long Strange Trip It's Been. And until next time, have a grateful day.
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0: Floyd and Slip, your weekly hour of Pink Floyd. This is show 1582. I'm Craig Bailey. Obscured by Clowns, 1972. From that album, we had Once Saw the Deal. Some live Floyd in there. The tour of the Division Bell became the Pulse double live disc in 1995. What do you want from me?
1: Once upon a time, there was a planet called home. It was full of all kinds of curious creatures and enchanting ecosystems. Life thrived everywhere, from the deepest oceans to the tallest mountains. Home was full of happy people, too, like you and me. And for a while, the people lived in peaceful harmony with nature. But as time passed, the people changed. And gradually, home changed, too. The people saw that nature needed their help, and they realized they needed nature, too.
2: Is that the end of the story?
1: Not at all. It's just the beginning.
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7: There is no dark side in the moon, really. Matter of fact, it's all...

Your controls are set to the Random Precision Radio Network. This is Floydian Slip, your weekly hour of Pink Floyd. I'm Craig Bailey. This is show 1582. Coming up on this broadcast, from the dark side of the moon, Floyd from A Sauce Full of Secrets and A Momentary Lapse of Reason. Got some solo stuff this hour by Roger Waters and Sid Barrett's, also our Floydian slip-up, not Floyd, but something with a connection. We'll be listening for that coming up this hour. Let's start out with Floyd from Adam Hart Mother, Floyd from 1970.

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Got a bag, a toothbrush and a comb in.

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0: health boots, and I got fading roots.
1: Floydian Slip, your weekly hour of Pink Floyd. I'm Craig Bailey. This is show 1582. Music from the Wall, Nobody Home. 10 years prior, from 1969, the Moore film soundtrack, we had the Nile song. And we open up the show this week with Summer 68 from the 1970 Adam Hart Mother album. That was the then-current album for Pink Floyd as they kicked off their first ever tour of Japan. 55 years ago this week, August 6th and 7th, 1971, Floyd performing at Hakone. Am I pronouncing that right?
2: Hakone.
1: I guess I am. Thank you very much.
2: Hakone.
1: Thank you, yes. I ask for pronunciation confirmation, and I get it. Floyd, one of three Eastern acts at that festival. Buffy St. Marie joined them, as well as the 1910 Fruit Gum Company. What a strange mix. They were about 25 acts altogether, the rest of them Japanese. We'll talk more about the Hakone Aphrodite Festival during this week's Floydian Slip-Up when we play something not by the Floyd, but something with a connection. You might remember 3 years ago they put out a special edition of Adam Hart Mother devoted to that Japanese performance. I thought that was strange. I mean, of all the things that you could commemorate, it didn't seem to quite justify its own reissue. But if you buy that reissue, it's a two-disc set, the album, and there's some video in there as well. Still to come on this week's broadcast, From the Dark Side of the Moon, some solo stuff by Syd Barrett, Roger Waters, a cut from A Sauceful of Secrets, and Floyd out touring the Division Bell. That's next.
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0: Floydian Slip, your weekly hour of Pink Floyd. This has been program 1582. We'll finish it with some live music from Roger Waters out on his Us and Them tour. Became a concert film, soundtrack 2020, One of These Days, going back to the Metal album by Pink Floyd. Also in there, From a Momentary Lapse of Reason, 87 was the year for On the Turning Away. And that's it for this week's broadcast from the Dark Side of the Moon. I'm Craig Bailey. We'll talk to you next week. Floydian Slip is a Random Precision production.
1: 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Ta!
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0: Floyd and Slip, your weekly hour of Pink Floyd. This is show 1582. I'm Craig Bailey. Obscured by Clowns, 1972. From that album, we had Once Saw the Deal. Some live Floyd in there. The tour of the Division Bell became the Pulse double live disc in 1995. What do you want from me?
1: Once upon a time, there was a planet called home. It was full of all kinds of curious creatures and enchanting ecosystems. Life thrived everywhere, from the deepest oceans to the tallest mountains. Home was full of happy people, too, like you and me. And for a while, the people lived in peaceful harmony with nature. But as time passed, the people changed. And gradually, home changed, too. The people saw that nature needed their help, and they realized they needed nature, too.
2: Is that the end of the story?
1: Not at all. It's just the beginning.
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That's how the Grateful Dead opened up their show October 20th, 1974 at the Winterland, opening up the show with Cold Rain and Snow, and also opening up the radio program show known as the Official Tapes. Hello there, I'm Corey. A couple reasons starting to program off with that. Well, first off, it's from the album Steal Your Face, and the Grateful Dead released the 50th anniversary of that live album, Steal Your Face, the anniversary edition, newly mastered, restored, and speed corrected. The album marked the end of an ambitious period in the band's history. The live album became the last album released on the band's independent label, Grateful Dead Records. It also captured the legendary Wall of Sound's final shows. The other cool part about those October 74 Winterland shows, it was included on the Grateful Dead movie, a fan favorite cult classic film capturing the band, Jerry Garcia, Bobby Weir, Phil Lesh, Bill Kreutzmann, Donna and Keith Godshow, and the welcome return of Mickey Hart to the band. It was believed at the time to be their final run of shows, a five-night stand at San Francisco's Winterland Ballroom in October of 74, with the final night billed as The Last One. It blended stellar live performances, mind-bending animation, and interviews with the band members and crew. The film has a rare focus on the band's fans and their deep commitment to the Deadhead lifestyle. And it was released in 1977. And last year, 2025, they released the Grateful Dead movie. They released it to theaters on IMAX. It was part of an annual event that began in 2011 titled Meet Up at the Movies. And later on the program here at Official Tapes got details on Meet Up at the Movies 2026. And we are going to be highlighting performances that were captured on for Meetup at the Movies. For instance, in 2017, not only did we get the 40th anniversary of the Grateful Dead movie, that was went back to movie theaters, but also in 2017, this was featured for Meetup at the Movies as well. RFK Stadium in Washington, D.C., 7/12/89. This is the official.

by air, by sea, by land. 15,000 pounds of electronic equipment, a ton and a half of personal luggage, lawyers, roadman lovers and technicians, managers, movers, old ladies and musicians, crisscrossing the continent, Amsterdam to Rotterdam, Luxembourg to Heidelberg, London and Paris, the Grateful Dead, Europe 72.

0: epic adventure has been captured by Warner Brothers through the miracle of electronic transcription. Europe 72, the Grateful Dead's European tour. Priced so low, it's certain to throw the industry into economic turmoil.
1: The official tapes.

0: Ramble on Rose from April 17th, 1972, Tivoli Concert Hall in Denmark. You can find that on the box set Europe 72, the complete recordings. And a lot of that show, or most of the show, all of the show, was captured on film as well. It was the Dead's first major live concert broadcast and a first in Danish television history. That is Ramble on Rose, 4/17/72. They took that recording, the film, and they released it in 2022 on the Grateful Dead meetup at the movies. It was sort of a 50th anniversary of the Europe 72 tour. And we have details on Meetup at the Movies 2026. But before Ramble on Rose, we heard something that was featured for Meetup at the Movies 2017. RFK Stadium, Washington, D.C., 7/12/89. We heard New Minglewood Blues. Not only were you able to catch that in the movie theaters in 2017, but you can also find that show on the RFK Stadium 1989 box set. We heard New Minglewood Blues, and what was cool about that first set, Bobby Weir, he tackled the vocals on New Minglewood Blues. The next song, Mississippi Half Step, was Jerry Garcia. Lesh tackled the vocals for Just Like Tom Thumb's Blues. Brent Midland, he sang Far From Me. So he had four different vocalists on four songs. And the last time that that took place was September 12th, 1987, but they did it again on July 12th, 1989. Also in 2017, not only were you able to catch the RFK 7/12/89 show in theaters, but also the Grateful Dead movie was shown in theaters on April 20th. 420, dude. The screening was in honor of the Grateful Dead movie's 40th anniversary of that film. And that film was also highlighted for the meetup at the movies 2025. But this time they really razzle-dazzled it and they released it to theaters on IMAX. And so we heard Cold Rain and Snow from that same run of shows in October of 74. We heard Cold Rain and Snow that you can also find on the album Still Your Face. And getting ready for meetup at the movies 2026, the Grateful Dead Meetup at the Movies is an annual event that began in 2011.
1: We create communal experiences in cinemas across the world where we unite fans with their favorite acts. So when we're talking about music, it could be fans of various bands through the years and current to affirmation type programs, aspirational programs, sporting events, films, documentaries, etc.
0: That's the voice of Kimberly Free.
1: I'm the Senior Vice President of Programming and Content Acquisitions for North America.
0: Trafalgar Releasing is part of the distribution for Grateful Dead's Meetup at the Movies 2026.
1: We saw something magical when fans got together to meet up in cinemas, and we decided that we were going to create annual events together. So when I was at Fathom, that became the Grateful Dead annual meetup. And then when I transitioned to Trafalgar, we started talking about the potential to take it out globally, which is something that Trafalgar could do that Fathom was never able to do.
0: This year's show for Grateful Dead Meetup at the Movies is going to be 6/17/1991, Giant Stadium.
2: Every stadium tour was madness. It was just controlled madness. The crowds and the scene outside, and I loved it.
0: That's Lynn Delamico. We had an opportunity to talk with him about his recent book, Friend of the Devil, My Wild Ride with Jerry Garcia and the Grateful Dead.
2: Spring 87, it's clear we're going to be touring with Dylan in stadiums. And they said, so Len, you're going to present us in 2 weeks, come to the meeting and present your budget package, your thoughts about that. And I did that and showed up at the meeting. It was just the band and me and a manager or a bookkeeper, I forget. So I said, well, here's the rundown. It's roughly going to be this much money per show. And this is the low, and this is the high, and this is the average, and the screens will look like this. In 87, we didn't have any LED or any, it was incredibly primitive. So I laid it out, and they were looking at the charts and stuff, and Garcia usually would smoke, he used to drag on cigarettes, it was scary, and he said, well, is this the best recording that can be made? And I said, well, no, why would you do that? This is just for the screens that's in a stadium. And then there was like a pause, like, oh, no, wait a minute. So like, no, we want the best. And so I'm thinking, okay, oh yeah, right. They're Grateful Dead. They want the best of everything. And it doesn't matter what the purpose is. I was just like spinning my wheels. I'm like, oh, well, why? And Jerry looked around and they didn't really talk about it in public, that is, in front of me. But I later figured out that he said something like, we're going to put all this stuff on the shelf. And I was like, oh, so we're making future product here. That's what we're doing. We're not just, you know, putting video for the nosebleeds. We're making future product.
0: And it's the 35th anniversary of an iconic Grateful Dead show, and it's making a high energy return to the big screen. August 8th and 10th, join Deadheads in your neighborhood and around the world for the 2026 Grateful Dead Meetup at the Movies. This can't-miss event features the complete June 17th, 1991 concert from Giants Stadium.
2: Seeing the band, who were the best improvisers there were, try to, oh, well, now we've got two keyboards. How is this going to work? You know, in the Dead, the keyboard player was a colorist. It definitely changed the dynamic, because now you had two colorists. What they worked out was what I call New Age Dead, and it was ethereal, jazzy, but this Dead with the two keyboards was kind of new agey, because Garcia essentially had to step back a little bit to allow room for two keyboards. That's basically how it settled out. And so it's a different sound. It's great.
0: So with this meetup at the Movies 2026, you get a rare cinematic appearance by both Bruce Hornsby and Vince Welnick. Mixed in glorious surround sound with video from the multi-camera live edit, the film delivers spectacular audio and visuals.
3: You can't explain to people what directing a live concert is, but if you put them in the truck and put the headphones on them, they'll find out in a minute. But you can, it's really hard to just explain it. But it's instantaneously understandable if you're in that milieu. There's another truck that's creating the audio. I'm talking to them. They're looking at my video. You can hear that happening. Audio. What's that? Blah, blah, blah. Push your button. Okay, over now. And then the cameras are all on the headset and the truck, the dollies and everything. And you have a wall of monitors and stereo equipment. And I work loud. And I keep one ear open for the audio and the other for the headset. And if you don't like that, you can find another job, but get used to it. And so we're right up close with the switchers and control. Technical director to my left, assistant director to my right, and then behind us are risers with other people who do tech work, and then finally there's a riser for producers who do nothing except pretend they're working. And these monitors are the cameras, and this is preview, and this is line. Line means what's going to the screens or to your television at home. And right before you go to line, you go to preview, because this is it. Because when you push the button, that's going to be a cut to the person at home. And you line up the cameras like a conveyor belt. So you have to put, well, what's going to be after that and what's going to be after that. And you just keep it moving. And the purpose of the conveyor belt is to follow the music and to make it fun to look at. You know, I only have one shot at getting this. There's no editing. Because in those days, to record all the outputs of all the cameras would have been a factor of five times the cost. Nowadays, it's nothing, almost nothing. You can have a million cameras, tape it all, and edit it later, but not then. That's why they needed somebody with my particular skill set. It was, you know, like so many things in Dead World, it's you live through it, and you go, did that really happen? There's no magic, but you have to learn to internalize it as awesome. As, you know, the meaning of awe is... It's awful is a ruin of that word. Awe is a sunrise. It's, you know, you just fall in love with somebody, you know, that sort of thing. That's a real thing. It happens to people. Epiphanies.
0: It is the official tapes Grateful Dead radio program where we get into the official releases from the Grateful Dead's vault, getting ready for Meetup at the Movies 2026, where it's going to feature a show at theaters worldwide, Giant Stadium, 6/17/1991. And we are going to get into that show next here on the official tapes.
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0: Eyes of the World going into Walking Blues, June 17th, 1991, Giant Stadium. You can find that on the box set. Giant Stadium, 1987, 1989, 1991. This is the Official Tapes Grateful Dead radio program where we explore the official releases from the Grateful Dead's vault. And that's Eyes of the World. The last time that the Eyes of the World was found in the first set goes all the way back to August 13th, 1975. It was never a show opener as well, but they opened that show June 17th, 1991 with Eyes of the World and segueing into Walkin' Blues. And that particular show, you'll be able to not only hear it, but you'll also be able to see it in theaters. Meet up at the movies, 2026, Giant Stadium, 6/17/1991. In this last hour, we've been highlighting previous performances or previous meet up at the movies concerts and shows, including even going back all the way to the Europe 72 tour.
1: Take a look at these folks down here, Mr. Cameraman. I want to show you.
2: I don't know exactly what you'd call it.
1: Hey, folks, a TV

0: So not only have we been having some fun going back, looking at previous meetup at the movie performances, but also had the opportunity to talk with Lynn Delamico. He has a new book out titled Friend of the Devil, My Wild Ride with Jerry Garcia and the Grateful Dead. And he was actually there to film the 6/17/91 performance.
1: By 89, 90, 91, I had this crack crew. It was, I can't tell you how much fun it was. It was just, you know, people think of directing as stressful. And I'm like, no, it's not stressful. In a situation like this where you have the best technicians and the best equipment and the great artists in front of your cameras, and, you know, if you're not enjoying that, do something else.
0: You can get the full interview that we did with Lynn Delamico at our website, officialtapes.com. Also in this last hour, we've been talking with Kimberly Free of Trelfargler Releasing, who is going to distribute the film.
2: It's legions of fans across many generations, and very few bands really have that multi-generational audience where, you know, you've got college kids today that are just, that were introduced to the Dead, you know, the Grateful Dead from their parents, and now they've become mega fans. And that's really exciting to see that. And that's what's so great about going to the cinema and seeing the eclectic audience and the diversity that they really represent.
0: Kimberly Free of Trelfargler Releasing. Trelfargler Releasing helped taking the 6/17/1991 Giants Stadium concert to the big screen, all part of Grateful Dead's Meetup at the Movies 2026. This is the Official Tapes Grateful Dead radio program, where we explore the official releases from the Grateful Dead.
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7: Train is coming, baby. The train is coming now. Hi, this is Ken Boone, and always remember to tune in to Train to Scarville. Remember, check them out. Ken Boone says so.

that's a fun way to start the show out today. That was Byron Lee and the Ska Kings, and a tune called Last Night Ska. I had to pull the little label off the top of it. And that is going to usher us into tonight's version of Train to Skaville. Hello, everybody. I am here with another great pile of records to play for you from the 1960s and 70s in Jamaica. And as we do most weeks, we'll be celebrating a couple of really good birthdays tonight, very entertaining artists. So we will talk about that as the artists surface in our playlists. And that's not going to happen immediately because we got Derek Morgan queued up on the Train to Skaville.

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nice instrumental cut from Winston Wright and the Rulers. Taking us into the first break this evening on the train to Scaville, we heard some things that, if you're a regular listener, you might be somewhat familiar with. We play the hits and the obscure ones. Yes, we do on the train to Scaville. Ken Booth is one of the hits. Now I Know, such a great song. Leslie Kong produced that one on the Beverly's label. A couple from Slim Smith before that. We had to throw two in. A great cover of the old Clarence Carter song, Slip Away. And another one that's a little more obscure called I'm Lost. Another massive hit before that, of course, from the Maytals. More famous from the soundtrack of The Harder They Come. We heard them doing Sweet and Dandy. Another Leslie Kong production, as a matter of fact. Derek Morgan, along with Pauline, did You Never Miss the Water? And we open the show up with Byron Lee and the Ska Kings with Last Night Ska. This night, it's Train to Scaville. A couple other singers, a couple other songs you might know. And we'll dig deep a little bit later. And again, we have a couple birthdays to celebrate tonight, too. We'll talk about that later.

Well, here is our birthday celebrant number one tonight. The great Freddie McGregor, whose birthday is July 27th, and he just turned 70. He was born in 1956. Do Good. Great song. I know somebody else made that song famous. I'm thinking that who covered it? Like maybe Bunny Wailer? It's driving me nuts here, and I will figure it out eventually, but great song anyways. This version produced by 90, and the dub, of course, 90, The Observer. King Tubby's probably in the background somewhere. And we heard before Freddie, Linval Thompson, Another Man, a.k.a. Good Gracious. Frankie Diamond on a Joe Gibbs record, J.A. Special. We heard Dave Barker, one of my favorite voices of the early years, with Build My Whole World Around You. Kind of a Motown salute there. Silvertones did Endlessly, and we opened up with something that is truly a standard, Alton Ellis's version of Willow Tree, covered by everybody. You're on the train to Scaville. A couple more singers, a couple more DJs, one more birthday celebrant to go before the end of the show.

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1: What needs to go on? 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One of them say black movie is the thing, no, and I just say too wicked movie.
2: What?
1: Cha, I think all what stocks and Superfly.
2: You a man, you race. 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I'm black with a big fling and I'm the Karachi King. 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

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You're a big girl now, Melinda, and I love you so.

0: power. Heaviest thing rolling on the freeway. 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I got a lot of fortune and fame.
1: This is a dedication, especially to the sisters of the ghetto. It's a trap of elegance.

We're running out of time here. Oh, no. Last birthday we are celebrating is that of Joss Stitch, born on July 27, 1949. Passed away and sadly went just before his 50th birthday in 2019. Danger Zone. This song just wigged me out. When I first started getting interested in reggae, this got played on WCBN. Somebody had a Jamaican friend and got some old 45s, and I had a cassette of things I recorded that day that I played to death. Has a lot to do with why I'm here today. Joss Stitch also with African Queen before that. We heard an Iroy tune that I actually played a few weeks ago. I didn't realize it until I queued it up and saw it. But it was such a great one. I loved it, and I'm glad I gave it an encore. Frankie J and Melinda from Iroy. Jacob Miller with Zion City and the Zion City dub. And Junior Delgado, a 1980 release produced by Sly and Robbie called Fort Augustus. Sugar Mine that started the set out with Never Gonna Give Ja Up. We are on the way out, so thank you very much for listening. I appreciate your tuning in, and I hope you will again. I'll bring more great tunes for you, I promise. So, this show originates at WCBN in Ann Arbor, Michigan, heard on community radio stations all over the U.S. and Canada, online at traintoscaville.org if you want to hear old shows, or you can tune in, or you can actually download our podcast link. I'm Brian Tomczyk. I'll see you next time.

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0: From Toronto and Chicago, this is Democracy Now! President Trump's warned Iran will be blown off the face of the earth if U.S. warships are targeted in the Strait of Hormuz. In the latest attempt to address the energy crisis, the U.S. has launched Project Freedom, a military effort to, quote unquote, guide commercial ships out of the Gulf despite the Iranian blockade. Will the strategy work, and can the fragile ceasefire hold? We'll speak with Rutgers professor Toby Jones. Then to the Federal Communications Commission targeting of Disney, the parent company of ABC, after President Trump and the First Lady called for ABC to fire late-night comedian Jimmy Kimmel again. We'll talk to the lone Democratic FCC commissioner, Ana Gomez.
1: I think it's very important that all of us speak up, speak out, and push back when we see that our government is interfering in our free speech, our freedom of assembly, and our free press. And that includes the corporate parents. As I mentioned before, capitulation breeds capitulation, but courage breeds courage.
0: We'll also speak about the proposed mega merger between Paramount and Time Warner Discovery. If approved, CBS, CNN, and HBO would all be owned by the one company. And we look at a growing funding crisis impacting an often overlooked corner of public media, public access television.
2: It's happening everywhere. Cord cutting. Outdated law. FCC threats. Federal grant cancellations. Doors are being closed. And over 1,500 local media stations across the nation are being punished.
0: All that and more coming up. Welcome to Democracy Now!, democracynow.org, The War and Peace Report. I'm Amy Goodman. President Trump's warned Iran will be blown off the face of the earth if U.S. warships are targeted in the Strait of Hormuz. Trump's renewed threat to destroy Iran came as the Pentagon rebranded its war from Operation Epic Fury to Project Freedom, turning its focus to reopening the Strait of Hormuz to commercial traffic. On Monday, Iranian state media said the U.S. had fired on small cargo boats carrying goods and passengers, killing five civilians. U.S. Central Command confirmed it had attacked several boats, but insisted they were threatening commercial vessels. Separately, the United Arab Emirates said it had come under attack from drones and missiles that caused a fire at an oil facility at the port of Fujairah. The port is outside the Strait of Hormuz and is one of few export routes that doesn't require transiting through the strait. Three Indian nationals were injured in the attack. Iran claimed it was not responsible. Meanwhile, in Washington, D.C., a man who scaled the Frederick Douglass Bridge to protest the war in Iran remained on the bridge overnight and into a fifth consecutive day. Guido Reichstadter, a veteran and father of two from Florida, said in a statement, quote, I'm calling on the people of the United States to bring an immediate end to the Trump regime's illegal war in Iran and the removal of the regime's power through mass, nonviolent, direct action and non-cooperation, unquote. Iran executed three men on Sunday in connection with anti-government protests earlier this year. Mehdi Rezuli, Mohammad Reza Miri, and Ibrahim Dolatabadi were all hanged in Mashhad. According to Iran Human Rights Monitor, Iran carried out 656 executions in the first 3 months this year. Since March, during the U.S.-Israeli war in Iran, there have been 24 political executions. Meanwhile, Nobel Peace Laureate Narges Mohammadi has been hospitalized in critical condition after collapsing in Zanjan prison. She suffered a heart attack in March and has since experienced chest pain, severe headaches, and double vision. But authorities continue to deny her transfer to specialist care in Tehran. Mohammadi has been arrested 13 times and sentenced to a cumulative 31 years in prison. She received the Nobel Peace Prize in 2023 for her advocacy against torture and the death penalty in Iran. In Gaza, Israeli strikes killed at least three Palestinians in separate attacks Monday. Earlier today, an Israeli drone attack killed a Palestinian in Gaza City, leaving several others badly injured. On Sunday, an Israeli military broadcaster reported its forces had expanded control of the Gaza Strip to nearly 60% of the territory and were prepared to resume a full-scale assault if ordered. In the occupied West Bank, Israeli forces shot and killed a 26-year-old Palestinian man Monday as they raided a busy commercial area of Nablus. Naif Samarablus died after he was shot in the head. He'd reportedly just dropped his wife at a nearby hospital to give birth

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1: Assault came as President Vladimir Putin said he would declare a unilateral ceasefire in Ukraine for Friday and Saturday as Russia marks Victory Day, commemorating the 81st anniversary of the defeat of Nazi Germany in World War II. Meanwhile, Russia faces a growing environmental disaster along its Black Sea coast after Ukraine struck the oil refining port of Tuapse for the fourth time in less than 3 weeks. The attacks created large oil spills, huge clouds of acrid smoke, and toxic black rain that fell on residents and contaminated more than 30 miles of coastline. In New Orleans, a federal appeals court blocked criminal court clerk Calvin Duncan from taking office Monday, which was scheduled to be his first day on the job. Duncan won election to the post in November, just 5 years after his release from prison after serving 28 years for a murder he did not commit. He was exonerated in 2021 and earned his law degree a year later at age 60. His position was eliminated last Friday when the Republican governor, Jeff Landry, signed legislation abolishing it. Governor Landry also canceled upcoming primary elections following Thursday's Supreme Court ruling, which struck down the last remaining major provision of the Voting Rights Act. On Monday, protesters marched through the streets of New Orleans demanding an end to racist gerrymandering of Louisiana's congressional maps and the reinstatement of Calvin Duncan to his elected position.
2: You know, Calvin Duncan won a race with 68% of the vote. You know, so that's the citizens of New Orleans. I think that should be honored and respected. And the fact that it's not, I think anybody who have a sense of right and wrong should stand up against that, because that's a direct strike against democracy. And if we don't stand against this, then, you know, America is just dissolving, as far as I'm concerned.
1: Alabama's state legislature adjourned a special session Monday after demonstrators entered the state house in Montgomery to protest Republican plans to adopt a gerrymandered map that dilutes the power of black voters. Currently, an injunction bars Alabama from redrawing its congressional maps before 2030. But following the Supreme Court's ruling last week gutting the Voting Rights Act, Republican Attorney General Steve Marshall filed an emergency motion asking a court to lift the prohibition. This is Dee Reed, an organizer with Black Lives Matter.
3: It is a strategic attempt to erase the Voting Rights Act, which we know is our strongest protection against disenfranchisement. Protections that were not given. Protections that were fought for right here in Alabama. By the people from Selma. By the people from Greenville. By the people from Birmingham. And by the people from Montgomery.
1: A new investigation by the Washington Post looks at the increasing use of force by guards against immigrants detained in ICE jails nationwide. The Post found nearly 800 cases in which ICE guards used physical violence or deployed chemical agents on jailed immigrants during Trump's first year back in office, a 37% increase compared to the previous year. The skyrocketing use of force comes as the Trump administration packs ICE jails beyond their capacity as part of his mass deportation campaign. Meanwhile, the Department of Homeland Security has shuttered its internal watchdog offices that track the abuse of immigrants in custody. The U.S. Supreme Court Monday stepped in to block a lower court ruling that would have cut off access to the abortion pill mifepristone for millions of people nationwide. The order was signed by Justice Samuel Alito, who put a one-week hold on major changes to how the pill can be prescribed, temporarily restoring nationwide telehealth and mail access through May 11th. The temporary pause gives the Supreme Court time to consider next steps in the case as it weighs emergency requests filed by the manufacturers of mifepristone. In India, Prime Minister Narendra Modi's Hindu Nationalist Party, BJP, is tightening its political grip after winning a key legislative election in one of India's most populous states, West Bengal. The victory brought an end to 15 years of rule by Mamata Banerjee, who is one of Modi's most

0: outspoken opponents. In the run-up to the election, an estimated 9 million people were stripped of their right to vote, removed from the voter registration in a move that disproportionately targeted Muslims in West Bengal. The 2026 Pulitzer Prize winners were announced on Monday. Palestinian photographer Sahar Al-Ghora and New York Times contributor won the prize for breaking news photography for his work documenting Israel's war and siege on Gaza. M. Gessen of the New York Times won the Pulitzer Prize for opinion writing. Meanwhile, a special citation was awarded to Miami Herald investigative journalist Julie Brown for her groundbreaking reporting in 2017 and 18 that exposed Jeffrey Epstein's sex trafficking network. In Wisconsin, animal rights advocates reached a deal with Ridgeland Farms to secure the release of 1,500 beagles bred for medical experimentation. Their victory came after hundreds of activists attempted to enter a property owned by Ridgeland Farms, where beagles are held in brutal conditions, subjected to surgeries without anesthesia and other abuses. The protest earlier this month led to the arrest of at least 25 people, with police injuring scores of activists at the action. And in New York, this year's Met Gala at the Metropolitan Museum of Art faced protests on Monday. The event was sponsored by Amazon's billionaire founder Jeff Bezos and his wife Lauren Sanchez Bezos, ahead of the gala. The activism group Everyone Hates Elon projected video interviews with Amazon workers onto the Bezos' Manhattan penthouse alongside slogans including, "If you can buy the Met Gala, you can pay more taxes," and "No red carpet for Trump's billionaires." On Friday, the group placed hundreds of bottles of fake urine inside the Metropolitan Museum of Art, referring to complaints by Amazon workers of having to skip bathroom breaks and urine in bottles. The group also plastered ads across the city reading, quote, "The Bezos Met Gala, brought to you by the company that powers ICE," a reference to Amazon's cloud computing contract with ICE. Amazon's labor union founder, Chris Smalls, was arrested outside the Met Gala after allegedly jumping a barricade. Meanwhile, labor unions staged a ball without billionaires in Manhattan's meatpacking district as an alternative fashion show to the Met Gala. Amazon, Whole Foods, Washington Post, Starbucks, and Uber workers walked the runway in looks by immigrant designers. This is SEIU President April Verrett.
1: They can try to take our rights. They can try to redraw the lines. They can try to control the systems, but they will never, ever be able to replicate the brilliance, the creativity, the resilience of the people they are trying to hold down. So this ball without billionaires is not just about fashion. It is about power. It's about telling the truth that people who sew and care and drive and cook and clean and secure and those that create are the ones who make everything possible. Labor is art.
0: And those are some of the headlines. This is Democracy Now!, democracynow.org, The War and Peace Report. I'm Amy Goodman in Toronto, speaking at Radio Days North America. Juan Gonzalez is in Chicago. Hi, Juan.
2: Hi, Amy, and welcome to all of our listeners and viewers across the country and around the world.
0: President Trump's warned that Iran will be blown off the face of the earth if U.S. warships are targeted in the Strait of Hormuz. Trump's renewed threat to destroy Iran came as the Pentagon rebranded its war from Operation Epic Fury to Project Freedom, turning its focus to reopening the Strait of Hormuz to commercial traffic amidst the widening energy crisis. On Monday, Iranian state media said the U.S. had fired on small cargo boats carrying goods and passengers, killing five civilians. U.S. Central Command confirmed it attacked several boats, but insisted they were threatening commercial vessels. Separately, the United Arab Emirates said it had come under attack from drones and missiles that caused a fire at an oil facility at the port of Fujairah. The port is outside the Strait of Hormuz and is one of few export routes that doesn't require transiting through the strait. Three Indian nationals were injured in the attack. Iran claimed it was not responsible. The Iranian foreign minister in a social media post warned the U.S. against being dragged back into a quagmire and dismissed Project Freedom as, quote, Project Deadlock. To discuss all this and more, we're joined by Toby Jones, associate professor of Middle East history at Rutgers University, writes frequently on oil, war in the Middle East, and is author of Desert Kingdom, How Oil and Water Forged Modern Saudi Arabia. Also wrote Running Dry, Essays on Energy, Water, and Environmental Crisis. We welcome you, Professor Jones, to Democracy Now! If you can talk about, well, what some are calling this project stalemate, with President Trump once again threatening to blow up Iran, and overall your assessment of what's happening right now.
3: Well, we're seeing two things. Well, first of all, thank you for having me back on. We're seeing two things in the region. One is an intensification or an escalation of the saber rattling that's become characteristic of Trump's disposition and sort of approach to tensions in the Gulf, a crisis that he created along with Israel in evading and launching an attack on Iran in February. He can't control the narrative, and so he escalates. He also can't control what's happening on the waters of the Gulf. It's become clear the limits of American naval power. Its military capacity to dictate terms in the Gulf are significantly constrained. Iran, with through sort of asymmetric tactics, a minimalist approach to the sort of its own response to threats in the region, has basically handcuffed the United States' ability to dictate terms. What now sort of circulates over the Gulf is an environment of uncertainty and fear. Nobody trusts that the United States can stop Iran from carrying out attacks if they wish to on commercial shipping. Nobody trusts that Iran won't, in fact, carry out attacks on cargo or other merchant shipping. And so the region is in the grip of paralysis, limited American imperial power, an aggressive or at least a marginally capable Iranian military force has revealed both the limits of American capacity and has frozen the region in crisis. I will say one other thing, though, before we sort of carry on the conversation. We should be wary about any claims about what's happening in the Gulf and what's not happening in the Gulf, particularly at the Strait. We know that ships aren't moving at a much diminished capacity. Neither oil or other merchant shipping seems to be moving according to our normal registers of observation, the normal tools that we use to look. But there is some transit happening. The thing that's important to keep in mind as we go forward and trying to make sense of all of this is how little we actually know. There is an information blackout. Data is largely unavailable. This is true within the states in the region, and it's largely true on the waters of the Gulf itself. There's still so much that we don't know about what's actually happening that to some extent, to a large extent, we're beholden to the extreme rhetoric coming from all sides.
2: And Professor Jones, I wanted to ask you, in less than 10 days, on May 14th, Trump will be traveling to China for a summit with President Xi Jinping. Trump already postponed this trip once because of the war. How do you think his failure to negotiate an end to the conflict will affect those talks in Beijing?
3: Well, it's hard to know what Trump's sort of calculation of all of this is or where he sees China fitting in. I think that that's largely believed that both China and Russia, you know, ostensibly two rivals to American global hegemony, are supporting Iran either through financial means or through oil consumption or through other forms of material and financial support. It's unclear whether Trump will challenge China's role in the region. Once again, you know, what's important to take away here, or part of what's important to take away here, is that through an unprovoked assault on Iran, Trump has accelerated or at least clarified the real limits of American imperial power. He has hastened Americans' hegemonic decline, at least in the Gulf. And as you've asked, Juan, I think this spirals out and how Trump and the Americans see the Gulf as a centerpiece of its global power. Whether China is actively engaged in supporting or propping up Iran, or whether it's quietly engaged, the reality reality is that China has emerged as a significant rival to the United States in the region. That's not necessarily a new thing, but it's more clear than ever. And whether Trump is in a capacity to either address that or do anything about it is not only unclear, it seems unlikely to me. Trump has put the United States, I'm not one to celebrate American empire, but he's definitely put the United States in a much more vulnerable and weakened position globally as a result of this war.
2: And you mentioned this historic trend of the United States, its alignment with Gulf countries and the Middle East as key to U.S. Strategy of domination around the world. How has this war, regardless of how it ends, affected that?
3: Well, think of the United States as having engaged in a 50-year project to secure its primacy in the Gulf. It succeeded the British Empire in the late 1970s and early 1980s. It engaged in the Iran-Iraq War in the middle of the 1980s, which was the first time that it projected its naval military power in the region in an attempt to escort Kuwaiti and other Arab oil shipping in and out of the Strait of Hormuz. And ever since then, we should understand Desert Storm, the sanctions era of the 1990s, the 2003 invasion of Iraq, is partly a response to American attempts to secure its primacy in the region. And it's done so not only by projecting its power, but also by maintaining relationships with awful authoritarian regimes in the region, the Saudis, the Emiratis, the Kuwaitis, the Bahrainis, and others. What this war has done is it's called into question the efficacy of that system and that arrangement. And it has created the material conditions in the region where Iran, through asymmetric and minimalistic measures, has been able to undermine the primacy, both in real terms and in symbolic ways, of American power. I think, to put it simply, if the United States has been engaged in a 50-year imperial project to protect its interests in the region and its allies in the region, which all circulate around oil, this war has rapidly undone the conditions that made that possible in the first place.
0: If you can talk about the particular Gulf countries and their relationship with the United States right now, and is it shifting? You wrote the book Desert Kingdom, How Oil and Water Forged Modern Saudi Arabia. If you could talk about Saudi Arabia, I mean, you have Jared Kushner, the Trump's son-in-law, and Steve Witkoff, two developers who are the so-called peace envoys. Jared Kushner got, something like $2 billion from the Saudi Sovereign Fund, very close to MBS, the crown prince, Mohammed bin Salman. And then you have the United Arab Emirates that just pulled out of OPEC and says today that it was hit by a drone, though Iran says this was not their drone, and is now suffering from yet another fire.
3: Yeah, these are steadfast allies of the United States. What's interesting over the last 2.5 decades is that also means they're steadfast allies of Israel. So we should understand the Israelis, the Saudis, the Emiratis, and the Americans in particular as being in full alignment on their approach to the regional dynamic. That largely means they're in lockstep and confronting, and in narrating a particular framework of thinking about Iran as their principal rival in the region. This is one of the products of the 2003 invasion and the Iraq War. That doesn't mean that there isn't rivalry within the region or that there aren't challenges to how stable this arrangement is. Saudi Arabia, for example, was on the precipice of normalization with Israel prior to Israel's genocide in Gaza, which compelled a recalculation on their part. Saudi Arabia and the United Arab Emirates, while both aligning with Israel and the United States, have their own regional rivalry that's taking shape. As you mentioned, the UAE recently withdrew, or as of this month, has withdrawn from OPEC. That's largely a reflection of an internal power struggle between Saudi Arabia and UAE over control of global energy markets, and also a reflection of the kind of shifting economic capacities in both countries. They're rivals in South Yemen, they're rivals in Sudan, where they compete various competing factions militarily and politically. So we see a regional order that's more or less in alignment, where Iran stands as the principal problem, but we see fissures within that regional order. What that means for American sort of rent seekers like Jared Kushner and those close to the Trump administration is that in some ways that relationship is transactional. How do the Saudis fund or support Kushner and his hedge funds or his real estate projects? How might they benefit economically in the region is a central concern of some players within the Trump and the Saudi regimes. But beyond that, there are also these political, economic, and imperial alignments that act in sort of parallel with those. Sometimes they're in support of one another, and other times they're in tension of one another. But I think that it doesn't, what's not called into question is the depth of the relationship between those places. And I'll say this, one thing that we're not paying close enough attention. Oh, sorry.
2: No, Professor, I just want to ask you, we only have about a minute or so, but if you could briefly talk, you've written extensively on environmental crisis in the region. How has the war exacerbated the environmental crisis?
3: Well, again, there's a lot of information that we don't know about the region. We've seen some evidence from satellite imagery of oil spills in the Gulf as a result of various attacks at various points earlier in the war. I think one thing we need to do and keep in mind constantly, although we've been talking about Iran in the Gulf today, is that this is very much a multi-front war that includes Lebanon, Gaza, and the West Bank. This is a war on Palestine, Lebanon, and Iran. And here we see that the Israeli tactical approach to its territorial maximalism and American and in support of American empire is a tactics of ruin, to destroy landscapes, to destroy communities, to evoke and commit environmental atrocity in order to make the region uninhabitable or at least precarious for hundreds of thousands, if not millions of people. We saw this with strikes on oil facilities in Tehran in the early stages of the war, on other infrastructure facilities, Trump's constant bombast threatening infrastructural and sort of targeting the conditions that preserve life, both environmentally and otherwise, are a core precept of the American-Israeli war. We will only reckon with this in the months and years that follow, however this concludes.
2: Well, we want to thank you for being with us, Professor Toby Jones, of Middle East History Professor at Rutgers University in New Brunswick, and we'll be back after a brief break.

0: Malian musician Khaira Arabi, Nightingale of the North, performing in Democracy Now! Studio. This is Democracy Now!, democracynow.org, the War and Peace Report. I'm Amy Goodman, broadcasting today from Toronto, Canada. Juan Gonzalez is in Chicago. As President Trump continues to attack media organizations and journalists, we turn now to look at the Federal Communications Commission targeting of Disney, the parent company of ABC. Last week, FCC Chair Brendan Carr ordered a review of 8 local ABC TV licenses. They were not scheduled to be up for renewal until 2028, but Carr ordered an early review, which could lead to ABC being stripped of the licenses. Carr made the announcement one day after President Trump and First Lady Melania Trump publicly demanded ABC fire late-night host Jimmy Kimmel once again, this time over a joke he made about them. Carr's denied there was a connection, citing a separate FCC investigation into Disney's DEI, that's diversity, equity, and inclusion policies. Carr was questioned by reporters last week.
1: Was there any connection? Did you feel any pressure? Was the timing at all, you know, as a result of White House pressure or what happened on Saturday night?
2: No, this was a decision that we made inside this building based on where we were in the enforcement matter. There was no pressure from the outside. There was no suggestion from the outside. There was no call for agency action from the outside. This was based on our assessment of where we were. And with respect to President Trump, obviously he has every right, First Amendment right, to express his position on this. One of the great things about President Trump is he's very transparent. He has told publicly his position. He has every right to make the decisions that he's made, to make the public calls that he's made. Same with the First Lady. And there's a lot of people out there that agree with them.
1: And just can I ask on will the Jimmy Kimmel, will that all or any speech issues be part of this review? Is it solely restricted to DEI, the license, the early license reviews?
2: Our DEI review is going to continue and is going to be part of that. We are calling their licenses in for early renewal. I think they have 8 station licenses. Once they make that filing, then anybody can file petitions to deny. We can't control what claims they make in their petitions to deny, and we'll take a look at all of that.
0: Last September, ABC briefly suspended Jimmy Kimmel's show after Brendan Carr threatened to take action over remarks Kimmel made following the assassination of Charlie Kirk.
3: You know, when you look at the conduct that has taken place by Jimmy Kimmel, it appears to be some of the sickest conduct possible. I mean, look, we can do this the easy way or the hard way. These companies can find ways to change conduct, to take action, frankly, on Kimmel, or, you know, there's going to be additional work for the FCC ahead.
0: The FCC currently has just 3 commissioners. The sole Democrat on the FCC, Ana Gomez, spoke at a hearing last week and criticized Carr's latest move targeting ABC.
4: Calling an early renewal of a broadcast license is a rare step. It happens only as a last resort and after evidence of clear abuse of the trust surrounding that license or a blatant violation of our rules. It has not happened in decades. And the targeting of a group of stations to punish a parent company has never happened in history. The irony is not lost on anyone. A joke made about an event meant to honor the First Amendment is now being used as a justification to curtail it.
0: That was FCC Commissioner Ana Gomez speaking last week. She joins us now from Washington, D.C. to talk about the ABC probe, the proposed mega merger between Paramount and Time Warner Discovery. If approved, it would mean CNN, CBS, HBO, and more would all be under one roof and more. Commissioner Gomez, thanks so much for being with us. Start off by talking about what's at stake with the FCC Chair Carr's threat to pull the licenses from ABC stations over Jimmy Kimmel once again.
5: Yes. Good morning. It's good to be with you today. What the FCC has done is the most offensive assault on the First Amendment so far by this FCC. It is going after, in an unprecedented fashion, a network program by threatening the licenses of the local broadcasters of that network. It's it's bound to fail if, in fact, Disney pushes back. And I'm glad to see that, in fact, they are. Because if this actually gets reviewed by court, it will be a long-needed rebuke of the abuses of this FCC and this administration of the First Amendment.
6: And Commissioner, the currently stations have 10 years once they're granted a license before it has to be renewed. This was actually extended by many years in previous Republican administrations after citizen groups began to challenge the licenses of many stations around the country in the 60s and the 70s. How unusual is it, this idea of even before the period of the license is up for renewal, that the government steps in?
5: It's extremely unusual. The last time that the agency advanced the period for a renewal of a license was over a half a century ago. And most certainly has never been done where eight of the entirely eight local broadcast stations owned by the network are brought up for renewal. And to be clear, the earliest renewal that was due was in 2028. The latest was in 2031. And these are actually eight-year licenses. So this is extremely unprecedented. And it just shows you what a pretext it is for going after Disney, because Disney has so far refused to bend the knee to this administration's demands that it fire a comedian and that it change its content so that this administration isn't upset by whatever coverage it's getting by this network. It's also meant, by the way, as a threat to other broadcasters, basically putting them on notice that if they upset this administration, they too will be dragged before the FCC in an early renewal process.
6: Could you tell us whether you've had conversations with the chair of the FCC, Brendan Carr, about this, to what degree you feel he is basically doing whatever President Trump wants?
5: Well, this administration is using any point of leverage that it has to go after its critics, whether it's the FCC, whether it's the FTC, whether it's the Department of Justice, whether it's the Department of Defense. It is trying everything it can to ensure that it gets coverage that it likes. And I have been very vocal in my criticism of this, and frankly, in alerting everyone, the public, the corporations, the broadcasters, reporters, that this is a serious issue for our democracy.
0: I think it's important to note that Trump's FCC pick, Brendan Carr, the chair of the FCC, wrote Project 2025's chapter on the FCC. And I want to go from what we're talking about with ABC and Kimmel and ABC being threatened with losing stations, losing their licenses, to mega mergers. More than 100 of Hollywood's most prominent writers, directors, and actors, and thousands of people overall related to Hollywood, producers, directors, actors, signed an open letter voicing their opposition to the proposed merger of Paramount, that was Paramount Skydance, and Warner Brothers Discovery. The letter reads in part, quote, "The integrity, independence, and diversity of our industry would be grievously compromised. Competition is essential for a healthy economy and a healthy democracy. So is thoughtful regulation and enforcement," unquote. Paramount Skydance announced its intended $111 billion acquisition of Warner Brothers Discovery early this year after Netflix dropped its bid after meeting at the White House. Paramount's offer still requires regulatory approval in the U.S. and Europe. If completed, it would create the largest media conglomerate in U.S. history, spanning news, sports, movies, video games, theme parks, and more, all controlled by Paramount Chair David Ellison, a vocal supporter of President Trump, as is his father, the billionaire Larry Ellison. So if Paramount, Warner Brothers Discovery, were approved, it would put CBS, owned by Paramount, together with HBO, CNN, and other what they call media properties. Can you talk about the significance of this, the mass opposition to this, Commissioner Gomez?
5: Sure. One thing that's important to note is that the FCC actually does not have a part in approving the actual merger itself, but it does have a role in approving the, or not approving, in reviewing the foreign ownership that is implicated by this transaction. And I'll get to that in a minute. Traditionally, what the FCC worries about when it comes to media and its regulations are three things: competition, localism, in other words, serving your local communities, and viewpoint diversity. And those principles are very important because we want to make sure that every viewer, every listener has the ability to see themselves in whatever choice they make in their broadcasts. What the harm that we have when we have these mega consolidations, say of local broadcasters, like we just saw with the Nexstar TechNet transaction, which by the way is under court review right now, is that you lose that viewpoint diversity because all of a sudden every station that you're looking at has the same content because it's owned by the same corporate parent. And that is in fact harmful for localism, for civic engagement, even for getting information about high school sports. And, you know, we lose that benefit. We also don't want to reach a point where we just become a nation that gets content dictated to it by this administration. When Paramount was bought by Skydance, in fact, the commission did approve that. And one of the things that this commission imposed on that transaction was a requirement that they have a truth arbiter or an ombudsperson that would field complaints about bias in the content of the network. That is dangerous because we don't want to have a viewing public that is only seeing what this administration wants them to see. Now, with regard to the foreign ownership of the in the Paramount Warner Brothers transaction, I'm concerned that this FCC ensured that it actually carefully reviews what is being asked for here. Paramount has asked for the commission to approve up to 100% indirect foreign ownership in this transaction. Now, the foreign ownership we're talking about here is sovereign wealth funds by foreign countries and 10% by a Chinese company that is essentially controlled by China. I think there is a real issue here that we need to be concerned about if what this results in is a chilling effect in what content that viewers see because of any fear of upsetting these foreign governments in whatever content is being shown. And we've seen that already happen in, for example, the nixing of documentaries about reporters that have been murdered, you know, the Khashoggi murder. So this is a serious issue for the FCC, and we need to really seriously consider it.
6: And Commissioner Gomez, I'd like you to briefly comment on another major merger between Nexstar Media Group and Tegna, two of the largest local broadcast station owners in the U.S. The Trump administration approved the merger after your FCC waived rules limiting any company from owning stations that together reach more than 39% of U.S. households. Could you talk about that merger and the fact that Nexstar Media Group, its owners are known as very conservative folks who have aligned themselves with the Trump administration in the past?
5: Yes. So much like the foreign ownership, by the way, there's a statutory cap in how much a single owner can own in terms of local broadcasts, broadcasters. That ownership cap is 39% of viewing households in this country. The Nexstar Tegna merger will lead to a transaction that will reach 80% of viewing households of this country. And this goes back to my point about viewpoint diversity. What we have seen in the past, we've seen mergers in the past of local broadcasters, and what that leads to is a reduction of the journalism and of the local content, because what these transactions are seeking are synergies. Synergies are just another word for layoffs. And so what will happen is you will get the same content shown at all of these broadcasters in these individual markets, and you will no longer have a diversity of viewpoints being shown. And as you know, this Nexstar has been very sympathetic to this administration, probably for lots of reasons, not the least of which is that they want these transactions to be approved. But that's a problem because we don't want to have our media content fed to us by one person.
0: And significant in this, Commissioner Gomez, is that three Republican attorneys general, including Kris Kobach of Kansas, have joined with eight Democratic attorney generals in filing suit over this or challenging this legally.
5: Yeah, and important, that's the other thing I didn't mention, is one of the issues with having so much power concentrated in one corporation is that it will actually lead to increased cable rates and streaming rates for the viewers themselves, because it changes the balance of negotiating power. And that is a large reason why these attorney generals, both on Republicans and Democrats, are challenging the transaction. And one of the things that we saw, by the way, which I found very disturbing about this transaction, is that despite the magnitude of this transaction and despite the fact that it was unlawful for the FCC to actually approve it, it was not voted on by the commission. And that is done for a couple of reasons. One, it's less complicated if I cannot speak out publicly about something that's being done as a backdoor deal. And it was rushed through in order to avoid this very judicial review. All of the approvals, the DOJ approval, the FCC approval, happened very quickly in one day, and the transaction closed in 10 minutes after the FCC approved it. Clearly, this was coordinated so that this billionaire buddy bypass that this administration seems to have for the corporations it supports could get this done and hopefully avoid this judicial review. Apparently, it didn't work.
0: Well, Ana Gomez, we want to thank you so much for being with us. Federal Communications Commissioner, the only Democrat of the three that are left. The chair is Trump pick, Brendan Carr. Next up, we look at a funding crisis facing community media. It's public access TV, often overlooked when talking about public media in the United States. We'll talk to the heads of Access Sacramento in California and BronxNet, the poorest county in New York State, the Bronx, and how they serve their communities. What's at stake? Stay with us.

0: Honduran musician Carla Lara performing in our Democracy Now! Studio. This is Democracy Now!, democracynow.org. I'm Amy Goodman with Juan Gonzalez. We end today's show looking at a growing funding crisis in an often overlooked corner of public media, public access TV. It airs on cable. As more people cut the cord and drop their cable TV subscriptions, public access channels are losing a vital source of revenue. For decades, cable TV companies have paid franchise fees to local municipalities as compensation for use of the public right of way through which the companies route cables and utilities. Those fees have funded PEG stations, P-E-G. That stands for Public Educational and Governmental Access. This is part of a video made by BronxNet in New York.
1: It's happening everywhere. Cord cutting. Outdated law. FCC threats. Federal grant cancellations. Doors are being closed. And over 1,500 local media stations across the nation are being punished.
0: Public access stations are distinct from the PBS and NPR stations that are also in a funding crisis due to the defunding and dissolution of the Corporation for Public Broadcasting. We're joined now by the heads of two public access stations. Joe Barr is executive director of Access Sacramento in California's capital, and Michael Maxnavi is executive director of BronxNet in New York. Michael, let's begin with you. Talk about what's at stake, and for people who aren't familiar with what public access is. Explain this sector of public media in the United States.
2: 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And BronxNet Public Media and public access networks across the nation broadcast this program proudly. And we are participatory media. As we commemorate 250 years of American democracy and what the First Amendment means and freedom of expression, know that you have community resources very often in your cities and towns that provide media education, workforce training for the public, experiential learning for students, that's career building, but also promotes civic awareness, voter literacy, digital literacy, and local information. It's a spotlight on the arts and culture and more. And BronxNet was formed 30 plus years ago, in part because the Bronx was too often misrepresented and sensationalized in mainstream media. If it bleeds, it leads. Hollywood also contributed to the Bronx being a symbol of urban blight for many decades, and that's why BronxNet exists, to correct those misrepresentations with authentic community voices. And that's in part why now the Bronx is a symbol of urban renewal.
3: And I'd like to ask Joe Barr, Executive Director of Access Sacramento, could you talk about the programming and the work of community media in Sacramento over the last few decades? And how did you find out that your funding might be cut?
4: Yeah, well, Access Sacramento does a lot of what BronxNet does. It really is of the community, by the community, for the community. We're doing workforce training. We're contributing to the creative economy of this region. The arts is a huge sector of Sacramento's economy. Movie production is actually a growing part of Sacramento's economy. As Hollywood studios leave Southern California, they're looking for other places that are cheaper to shoot their films, and we have people who can crew those films. So we are really here to give those opportunities to folks, but then also give them platforms for a voice. And your previous segment was a wonderful contrast to what we're trying to do in community media, which is really be authentically local, to share viewpoints that aren't necessarily heard in mainstream media. And for us to be facing these funding situations, when you add it on to what we heard in the previous segment with commercial media mergers, it really could be a dire situation for getting a broad spectrum of viewpoints. We heard about our funding situation. Yes.
0: If you can explain that point of your funding, when we were in Sacramento in the last few weeks, we heard that Access Sacramento might fall off a cliff, that the Cable Commission is cutting your funding. Can you explain what you've been told?
4: Yes. So the Cable Commission has been telling us for about the last 9 months. They've done run some numbers, and they say that the peg money that they give us for operating organizations is going to go away in a year, a little bit more than a year, and they are actively moving to shut the community media stations down, the public and educational organizations, and put all that money into the government channel. So this is really a situation where they unilaterally are making this decision. It's a policy decision that's going to affect a lot of people, the community at large, and they're essentially cutting down or shutting down the community organizations in favor of the government channel. That's where they want to put their money.
3: And Michael, I wanted to ask you, we're approaching the 2026 midterm elections. Can you talk about how organizations like BronxNet, the important role that they play in local debates and candidate interviews that maybe major commercial stations or even internet blogs or podcasts don't cover?
2: Thank you, Juan. We're in an era of media consolidation, as Commissioner Gomez so well stated. And community media networks like BronxNet met with her in D.C. a couple of weeks ago and to raise awareness about harmful legislation called H.R. 2289, as well as positive legislation called the Protecting Community TV Act. And we met with congressional representatives. And very often for local races in our given communities, including in the Bronx, the only televised local debates for these competitive races are televised on community media. Because in an era of media consolidation, toxic algorithms, addicted feeds, we are not seeing the commercial networks paying attention to the local news and information. As a matter of fact, local reporting jobs, local reporters have decreased 75% since 2002. And according to Rebuild Local News,
0: Michael, we just have a minute, and I wanted to quickly ask you what the bill in the New York State Legislature is and about the proposal as people cut the cord, you know, and their cable subscriptions to tax Netflix and Hulu. We have about 30 seconds.
2: We partner with League of Women Voters of New York to produce these debates, and they're important, and with cable, there's arguably a community good. There's local investment. As there's migration to digital entertainment and to streaming, there is no local investment. There's no local jobs. There's no local programming. And we have a bill called the Technology, Education, and Arts Through Media Act, which corrects that. It provides revenue for municipalities, which addresses what Joe was talking about in Sacramento, revenue for the state, revenue for digital literacy, local arts, community media, nonprofit news, and more. So that's why we are right after this interview, I'm heading up to Albany to talk with our state leaders about Teen New York and build broad consensus. We are very much poised to have model legislation in New York State, which really helps create and foster a healthy news and information ecosystem at the local level in this like really challenging time where there's crisis and community media centers closing across the nation and there's a loss of local jobs. This bill creates local jobs and local information and promotes civic engagement and awareness.
0: Michael Maxnavi, I want to thank you for being with us, Executive Director of BronxNet, and Joe Barr, Executive Director of Access Sacramento, where the next Cable Commission meeting is just in a few weeks in June. I'm in Toronto today speaking at Radio Days North America, moving on to screenings of the new documentary about Democracy Now!, Steal This Story, Please, on Thursday night and Friday morning in Minneapolis, then in Chicago on Friday night, Saturday afternoon, and on Saturday evening when I'll be joined by Juan Gonzalez, and then on to Milwaukee on Sunday. 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Information for all these screenings and for more as we travel the country can also be found at stealthisstory.org. Democracy Now! Is produced with Mike Burke, Dina Gester, Messiah Rhodes, Nermeen Sheikh, Maria Tarasena, Nicole Salazar, Sarah Nasser, Trina Ndura, Sam Alcock, Kay Maria Studio, John Hamilton, Ravi Karan, Hani Massoud, Diego Ramos, our Executive Director, Julie Crosby. Special thanks to Becca Staley and to Dennis Moynihan. I'm Amy Goodman in Toronto with Juan Gonzalez in Chicago.
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4: This week on Talk World Radio, I am going to talk a little bit, or rather a lot, because I'm not going to have a guest as I always do. But I can talk, and I've got a few things I want to talk about with you this week. Four people I want to talk about in general. A guy named Robert Kagan, a movie maker named Christopher Nolan, or if you prefer, Odysseus. A guy named Gabriele D'Annunzio. And I'm sorry to say, a person named Donald Trump. Now, first, Robert Kagan. This guy is a veteran warmonger extraordinaire, and he wants to know what the, quote, utility would be of admitting that the war on Iraq was, quote, a mistake. Well, I'm glad he asked, but mistake is not exactly the word. This was a criminal action based on lies that killed over 1 million people, injured over 4 million people, made homeless over 4 million people, left behind permanent environmental devastation, shattered the rule of law, generated terrorism, impeded global collaboration on non-optional crises, diverted trillions of dollars away from desperate needs, shredded our civil liberties, fueled bigotry and xenophobia, militarized policing, and led in a fairly straight line to the catastrophe we are in right now. In an August 4th interview published by Responsible Statecraft, an interviewer asked veteran warmonger Robert Kagan to admit that attacking Iraq had been a mistake. Quote, mistake. Right away, we have to stop asking whether it was, as it obviously was, a crime, a mass murder spree, a hugely destructive atrocity, absolutely devastating the natural environment, international law, and so on. Instead, the question becomes whether it was an error of calculation. The same interviewer pushes Kagan towards celebrating soft power over hard power as a better tool of imperialism. With that accepted goal, was destroying Iraq a mistake? Or, as the interviewer also calls it in perhaps the most extreme euphemism in history, unnecessary. And what does Kagan answer? Kagan says, well, I didn't say I can't admit that it was a mistake. I'm not sure what the utility of admitting that it was a mistake is. It's not going to bring anybody back to life. End quote. Aha, you say. He not only says that he didn't say that he wouldn't say it was a mistake, which is practically saying it was a mistake, but he admits that people somehow died. And he simply wants to know how admitting to a mistake would bring them back. What could be more reasonable? But if you back up one paragraph in the interview, you see that the interviewer and the interviewee have grossly distorted the casualties to amount to 180,000, quote, civilians. How many non-civilians, they don't say. And 4,500, quote, 4,500 U.S. service members and 3,600 American contractors, end quote. They also don't say what the service was that the service members provided. And Kagan then excuses those numbers by exclaiming, quote, in 10 years, over 10 years, end quote. So in fairness, maybe that's a reasonable rate of 18,810 dead a year. And if those took the form of videos of pretty U.S. children being beheaded, published once every half an hour, every day, year after year for 10 years, I'm sure there wouldn't even be any public reaction, right? What would the utility be of admitting the reality of past wars? It would be resistance to future wars, of course. It is, after all, people seeking to facilitate future wars who invest the greatest efforts in going back and lying about past wars. So it is interesting that Kagan blurts out the truth on a traditional past wars lie in this same interview when he says, quote, I never denied that blowback was a reality. In fact, My writing shows that when the United States is out there acting in the world, Americans tend to not even be aware of the effect of American power on other nations. And so they're constantly shocked whenever the use of American power leads to a response. The best example is Japan and Pearl Harbor. Many Americans acted like it was out of the blue when Japan attacked us, when in fact the U.S. pursued policies that were likely to lead to a Japanese attack. The same was true of 9/11 in the sense that it was at least in part a response to the American presence in the Middle East. The question is, do you act even though you know that there is going to be blowback because the stakes are worth it? So I never doubted it, and as I say, recognizing the effect of American power on other nations is an important part of my history. End quote. It's helpful, I suppose, for a notorious warmonger, even without a substantial argument, provided abundantly by others, after all, to admit to this bit of truth. When congressional candidates are viciously criticized for the same. And this strikes me as the admission of wrongdoing disguised in another form. I don't recall a single voice in the Mickey Matt pitch for the war on Iraq that said, this will probably generate more anti-U.S. violence, just as did the U.S. actions that led up to Pearl Harbor and 9/11, but it's going to be worth it anyway because... dot, dot, dot. And the reason I never heard such a voice is, of course, that there is nothing that could be said to complete that sentence. So Kagan may question whether he should admit to a, quote, mistake. But at the same time, he is taking out, he is removing from his propaganda arsenal the single biggest, most dominant tool. For a habitual liar,

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1: On ancient morality, in one particular way and not in another particular way. That is to say, Nolan de-glorified war. In this movie, we are told that the Greeks were lied into the Trojan War for economic reasons. The warriors were forced into the war through threats to their families and towns. The war was boring and wasteful, then it was horrific and evil and traumatizing, then it tore down the rule of law and spread fear and insecurity across the world. Odysseus, in this film, took so long getting home because he was recovering from the moral guilt, horror, trauma, and grief of war. He met dead people who upbraided him for having lied to them and abandoned them. He brought the horror of raping and pillaging wherever he brought his men. There was not one decent thing about the whole filthy enterprise apart from the misdirected bravery. Now, having deglorified war and inserted some reality of veterans' issues into an ancient epic, and having practically stripped it of the mythology of the gods, and having transformed Odysseus into a sad and tragic, older and wiser, trusting soul, ready to turn the page and begin a new and different life, Christopher Nolan quit. He just stopped. He gave up, and he went with the original ending. Based around that supreme value in Hollywood morality, revenge. Rather than ending with Odysseus reuniting with his beloved wife and son, Nolan gave us gratuitous mass murder with pride and satisfaction and pseudo-justice even in the butchery. Odysseus, as you know from the original, trapped dozens of people in a room and slaughtered them. He could have sent them into exile. He could have sought their accountability and restitution. He could have scared them away. Indeed, he had to lock the doors to keep them from running away. But all thoughtfulness fell before the king of the gods, revenge. There was no more consideration of moral development whatsoever. Have we advanced any since antiquity? Homer knew that war was traumatic. The cartoonish version of war in which killing is easy and surviving is simple is a creation of modern propaganda and movies. Homer celebrated revenge, and the movie industry does not question it today. Neither do corporate media outlets. While revenge is not a legal or moral or practical justification for wars, it was the media's accepted basis for the war on Afghanistan for years. And for every war, once the war has been going for a little while, once some of the troops labeled as your troops are killed, you can ignore who started the war and promote it with revenge. When the U.S. public resisted a war on Syria, a few videos of beheadings were enough to create enthusiasm for the war with such passion and blindness that I'm not sure anyone ever noticed that the U.S. jumped in on the opposite side of the war that it had wanted to join up until then. The unpopularity of the wars on Venezuela and Iran right now would be undone if only you could tell a story about those nations having begun those wars. And it is undone in the minds of that minority of people who do fantasize such stories. So my recommendation to you is this. If you're watching The Odyssey and you see Odysseus reunite with Penelope, get up and leave. You will have already been sitting there for ages. Get up and leave right then and go home imagining that Western culture has advanced a little bit over these thousands of years. Now I want to mention a name that may be a little bit less known, at least outside of Italy, Gabriele D'Annunzio. There's a film called Fiume o Morte. It looks like River or Death in Italian, but it's Fiume, the town, Fiume o Morte, Fiume or Death. And it opens with people in the Croatian town of Rijeka, and they're being asked a question on the street. This is the same town that used to be called Fiume. They're being asked this question, who was Gabriele D'Annunzio? It gives me great pleasure to report that many of them have not the foggiest idea. But over 100 years ago, Rijeka, at that time called Fiume in Italian, in the everlasting idiocy of the Treaty of Ver-

0: Versailles was not properly included in any country after World War I. D'Annunzio, a famous Italian poet, novelist, partier, despiser of morality, and all-around buffoonish narcissist with an oversized fascination with violence, drove down the coast in 1919 with truckloads of eager young pseudo-warriors to proclaim himself dictator of Fiume and name his kingdom the Regency of Carnaro. D'Annunzio was a friend, collaborator, and rival of Benito Mussolini, who would borrow for fascist Italy, and in many cases pass along to Nazi Germany, from the Regency of Carnaro, the one-armed salute, various chants and songs, the balcony speeches, public religious state rituals, black-shirted thugs, nights of racist violence and ethnic cleansing, and the formalized corporate state of, by, and for the oligarchs. D'Annunzio was the John the Baptist of fascism, and now virtually nobody knows who the hell he was. And you can make a film juxtaposing old footage of his hijinks with people today reenacting it, and arrive at the conclusion that the guy was a record-setting, world-class imbecile. Good for a warning and a laugh. So here's what I'm hoping for the world in the year 2130 or so. First of all, that there will be a world, that there will have been no complete climate or ecosystemic or nuclear apocalypse. Life will be going on. And it will be possible to ask random people on the street, who was Donald Trump? And those people will have not the slightest clue. Then one will show those people film of Trump and his threats and his proclamations and his ballroom and his reflecting pool and his takeover of Venezuela and his secretary of sickness playing with snakes and his plans for Greenland and the Strait of Hormuz and his secretary of war working out with his legionnaires and his appropriating of trophies and awards and his dancing and his speechifying and his bluster and his lies and his renaming everything in sight for himself. Just like D'Annunzio, whose name is now gone from all of those things in Rijeka. Then, one will recruit enlightened people of 2130 to reenact Trump's idiocies. And the world will laugh an enormous laugh, sigh a great sigh of relief, and declare, holy, I never knew that happened, and I'm glad it ended. So, finally, I want to turn to the aforementioned imbecile. And I want to note what's happening in the chattering on U.S. social media and media. There seems to be something of a pandemic growing of nationalism. And this was growing in time for the 4th of July, but it's been growing even since then. The 4th of July, this celebration of a declaration of the crimes and abuses of King George, a laundry list of horrors that pale beside the accomplishments of any recent U.S. president. These quaint abuses of His Royal Highness, of the blue piss who in reality was more progressive and less tyrannical than your average 21st century prime minister, but who was preventing the expansion of the ethnic cleansing further west, and showing signs that he would do what he soon did, agree to ending the slave trade. That guy had to go. Proto-communist he must have been. Now, to say such a thing, I must really hate America, right? Not, hey, that's false, or hey, that's misleading, or hey, that's incomplete. Facts don't come into it. Beliefs are a duty, not the outcome of learning. It comes down to what is polite. Wearing a shirt that says Zionism is racism is deemed impolite, completely regardless of the fact that it's true. And not just impolite, but worse than genocide. Stealing the name of two continents for one country, on the other hand, is not only acceptable, but mandatory. America. But here's the thing. I don't dislike the United States any more or less than any other nation. I find the heart-thumping, open-mouthed, drooling, flag-waving, fascistic ceremony demanding devotion to a national government and its war machine hugely destructive and damaging. As long as that is incomprehensible, I am compelled to face the question, well, which nation do you love? But that is like asking me which knucklehead I favor in a duel, or which jackass am I rooting for in a cage fight at the U.S. Royal Palace, or which race or religion do I cheer for, when I have no use for any of such sides taking. My sense of self is completely and utterly divorced from the question of who has more money, China or the United States. Though why the hell a place with four times the people shouldn't have roughly four times the money eludes me. Now, I absolutely adore the fraction of the United States that I've ever been in, most of the people I've ever met there, heaps of natural and human-built locations, all sorts of cultural creations, and so forth. I love the city I live in, but nobody demands that I swear my allegiance to my city's flag. And to tell you the truth, I'm not sure if it even has a flag. No county or state requires me to fund the wholesale slaughter of anyone outside its borders at the whim of a demented narcissist. If nationalism were like neighborhoodism, I would be fine with it. It's fun to cheer for a sports team, no matter what geography it goes with. It's the mistreatment of the other nation's teams in something like the World Cup and the flyovers of the murder planes that I can do without. Because here's the thing, I also absolutely adore all kinds of other places I've been and people I've met outside of this one country. And even though I've been taught that any particular group of people has to be extensively humanized before I should give a damn about them, I've not been shown any actual reason to doubt that all humans are humans and equally worth caring about. My more liberal friends and neighbors understand about bigotry when it comes to almost anything other than nationalism. But if ICE's death count were equal to the U.S. military's death count in Iran, there's not a single one of them who would be watching soccer instead of trying to learn from Albanians or Bolivians or Koreans how people ought to behave when a government is a danger to us all. Not only is xenophobia the last acceptable bigotry, but it is as insidious as all the others. Hundreds of U.S. professors have studied and debated whether one can overcome human nature and achieve a society with less militarism or incarceration or environmental destruction or gun deaths or horrible television shows than the current United States, or whether single-payer health care is actually possible, or how one might devise forms of transportation less dangerous, destructive, and isolating than the automobile. It's as if 96% of humanity just doesn't exist. Why should admitting that 96% of humanity not only exists, but sometimes has things to teach as well as things to learn from the 4%? Why should that be equated with hating that 4%? Why should a Senate candidate's past bad behavior be more forgivable than usual because he'd even earlier done dramatically worse things to people who were not in or from the United States? Why, for that matter, should we declare various wars to have been fraudulent and catastrophic mass murder sprees with no justification and simultaneously praise anyone who took part in them? And why should the mere asking of that question be equated with hating anyone or anything at all? I've searched for the elusive good nationalism or true positive patriotism without much success. But aren't there things I love about the United States? Don't I love the freedom to be able to say such traitorous Marxist homosexual Muslim drivel as I am now engaged in saying? Well, setting aside that idiotic characterization, yes. But I love civil liberties everywhere, including places that have fewer of them and places that have more of them than the United States does. I'm not a fan of the violent threats people will post in response to this radio show and podcast, or of the privatized public forum that will proclaim that those comments meet its, quote, standards. Those don't seem to fit with these assertions of freedom. I'm not a big supporter of firing people for opposing genocide or imprisoning people for moving boxes of leftist magazines. I realize that I lose something by not talking about the U.S. soccer team in the first person, and not just that imaginary thrill of being a much better soccer player than I am, but I gain a great deal by also not speaking that way about the Pentagon. And I gain even more by identifying with the good in billions of people everywhere. I get no credit for the wonderful people of Albania shutting down their country over a single Trump project. But I identify with them in the way that you may identify with anyone who marches in a No Kings election rally for Schumer Jeffries types, or perhaps in the way that you identify with torch-bearing Nazis, I hope you don't, depending on who you are. The world is a huge place with vastly more to offer than is imagined in anybody's nationalism, my dear humans, and the laboratories of democracy as well as those of tyranny are mostly not in this little blinkered corner of the earth. No, I'm not a fan of the scary Democrats rumored by Republicans to favor, cue the nightmare music, open borders. Not a single one of them actually does, but I am a fan of actually open borders. They're already open for oligarchs, culture, wildlife, and diseases, just not for most people. You shouldn't suffer because of your race or religion or gender, etc., but suffering because of where you were born, hey, that's your problem, buddy. If you want to move, just because my Holy Roman government bombed your house or you're not inclined to work harder under illegal sanctions, well, boo-hoo, screw you, Jack. You come here and anything could happen. I could learn what happened to your home. I could learn how to protest. I could learn how to cook. I could learn some soccer songs. I could learn that you don't want to murder or rape anyone. And then where would I be? And why would I be voting for senile sociopaths, and whose fault would be anything the aristocracy imposes on us if it's not yours? Now, if you're still here, I mean you, dear listener and viewer, if you've gotten this far, I want to tell you what I like least about nationalism. It is an all-purpose excuse. You want better schools? Too bad. Not the American way. Want better health care? You're trying to infect America with your socialism disease. Want to build more houses? Stop tearing down the fabric of the nation. Some people in the United Kingdom on each 4th of July demand independence from the United States. It's true. I've been there. I've seen them do it. I've helped them do it. I think we should all demand independence from every nation, the one we're in, and all the other ones. Now, I have a few minutes left. I want to say what I think is the top most useful thing people can be doing right now in the United States, and that is pressuring in every possible way through emails and phone calls and local resolutions and events and rallies and protests and sit-ins and marches and media creation, the proposal that is on the table in the United States Congress to dramatically strip away funding from just about everything decent or good and put it into a radically enlarged military, the likes of which the rest of the world and the rest of the ages that humanity has lived through has never seen. Trump is demanding that Congress fork over $1.5 trillion in military spending. But according to a report from the Project on Government Oversight, U.S. military spending is already $1.5 to $1.7 trillion a year. Or if you include, and why shouldn't you, interest on debt for past military spending that the U.S. government goes on paying, it's $1.7 to $2.3 trillion a year already. Now, this report gives us not the slightest hint at any reason to doubt that highest figure, 2.3 trillion. And if that's right, and if Trump's servants on Capitol Hill get away with it, get away with adding another half a trillion just for kicks, and another 0.2 trillion for destroying Iran, or for rebuilding bases that Iran has destroyed in a war that Trump started, and the pending destruction of which was the immediate excuse for starting that war, well, then we will be at $3 trillion a year. And barring the appearance of a spine in a significant number of members of Congress, another $3 trillion or more next year and the next year and the next year. In 2025, the entire non-United States world for which the Stockholm International Peace Research Institute, or SIPRI, has got data, spent $1.86 trillion on militaries. The reason the U.S. government cannot win a war is not a lack of spending, but a lack of any coherent meaning to the concept of winning a war. There is no amount of murder and destruction that persuades survivors to like or to willingly obey you. There just isn't. Peace to everybody everywhere on Earth. No more war. See you next week. 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I'm David Swanson. 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
6: 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In today's edition, you'll hear reports from Germany's Radio Deutsche Welle, NHK World Radio Japan, and Radio Havana Cuba. We will begin with Germany's Radio Deutsche Welle. In Gaza, there was a funeral for 112 members of 2 clans that were buried under the rubble of a building that Israel had flattened. Israel continues to bomb daily in Gaza despite a ceasefire. 150 Gazans were killed in July alone. Dr. Mustafa Barghouti, Secretary General of the Palestinian National Initiative, is interviewed about the significance of the funeral and the agreement with Hamas put forward by Trump's so-called Board of Peace. He also speaks about the 2 Gaza families, about collective punishment, and Israel blocking all foreign journalists from entry into Gaza, along with the fallacy of a ceasefire. He brings up settler attacks in the West Bank. Netanyahu announced that even if there is disarmament, he will never withdraw from Gaza. Dr. Barghouti says that Palestinians have little influence on the Board of Peace, but that there will be democratic elections for a new parliament. Germany's Radio Deutsche Welle.
7: One funeral for over 100 Palestinians. They come from just two families. Their remains were recovered from beneath the rubble almost 3 years after Israeli strikes flattened a residential block in Gaza City. Nearly a year after a ceasefire was supposed to end the fighting between Israel and Hamas, Israel continues to bomb the Strip. The Israeli government regularly says it is targeting Hamas militants. Its strikes have killed over 1,000 Palestinians in Gaza since last November's ceasefire. The UN reports more than 150 people were killed in July alone. The stalled ceasefire deal was reinvigorated late last week when Donald Trump announced that Hamas had agreed to disarm. The issue has been a major sticking point in finalizing the peace deal. The new agreement between Hamas and Trump's so-called Board of Peace also called on Israel to stop its attacks in Gaza while the disarmament took place. Over the weekend, those attacks ramped up instead. The Israeli Prime Minister's office says it objected to elements of the disarmament agreement. Particularly, it rejected calls to withdraw Israeli troops beyond the so-called yellow line, a demarcation that divides the Strip into areas controlled by Hamas and Israel. Negotiators for the Board of Peace say they provided Israeli Prime Minister Benjamin Netanyahu with assurances that the withdrawal will take place only after Hamas has disarmed. And still, the attacks have continued. Qatari mediators have since accused Israel of attempting to derail the plan's implementation and block peaceful solutions. All the while, the Gaza Strip remains in ruins, with its residents enduring dire shortages of food, water, and basic medicines.
8: Joining me now is Dr. Mustafa Barghouti. He's a physician, a former Palestinian information minister, and secretary general of the Palestinian National Initiative, which presents itself as a democratic alternative to both Fatah and Hamas. What does this funeral reveal about the destruction that Gaza is still uncovering?
9: It's a very painful moment. It's the largest funeral probably in the history of the Palestinian people. 112 victims were brought out of from under the rubble, and they all belong to two main families. And the sad thing is that more than 200 other families from the same clans could not really say goodbye to their beloved because they are still under the rubble and they cannot be found. We are talking about thousands of Palestinians who have been bombarded by Israel during the last genocidal war. And they are still under the rubble. The people cannot reach them. The total amount of Palestinians killed and injured during this horrible war is almost 250,000. That is a big number. It is 12% of the population of Gaza Strip. If you apply that to the United States of America, you would be talking about 36 million people killed or injured. Israel continues the bombardment, and since the ceasefire agreement, Israel violated it 3,700 times, killing more than 1,200 more people. So it's a continuous disaster that continues to happen because the world cannot restrain Israel.
8: Dr. Barghouti, let me ask you, I noticed that you posted extensively on social media about this funeral, but you omitted an important fact. The Abu Sharia family has supplied leaders to the Palestinian Mujahideen movement. Israel says that its late leader, Assad Abu Sharia, participated in the October 7th attacks and the abduction of the Bibas family. Why did you leave out this important information?
9: I didn't leave out anything, but if the Israeli information is correct, by which law in the world you bombard a whole clan because one person is accused of something? When did that happen and where that is justified? Killing men, women, children. Many of the, out of the 112 people that were buried today, a huge number is our children. I think about 40. So how can you kill all families? All families because you are accusing somebody of participating in something. I think the collective punishment that Israel conducted here is what made people call this a genocide. Israel is not allowing any independent investigator to come in. All the UN commissioners who were assigned to investigate were prevented not only from coming to Gaza, but also to the West Bank. And more than that, not a single foreign journalist up till now was allowed into Gaza. Why is that? While 261 Palestinian journalists were killed, bombarded by the Israeli army.
8: Well, Mr. Barghouti,
9: it's so clear, the picture.
8: Would you accept, though, an investigation that examines both civilian deaths and militant activity there in the buildings that were hit? I mean, would you accept an investigative body looking into that?
9: Absolutely. Not only I would accept, I welcome it. I ask for it. I demand it. We want it. And please ask yourself why even foreign journalists are prevented. Why people from CNN, from your station, or from any other independent journalist structure is not allowed into Gaza?
8: Yeah. Yeah, it is. It is a factor that we have brought up many, many times on this program. And your point's well taken there. Let me ask you about the current ceasefire. What is the ceasefire achieving? Is it protecting civilians, or is it allowing Israel to cement its control over Gaza?
9: There is no ceasefire in Gaza. There is unilateral ceasefire from the Palestinian side only. As I told you, Israel has violated the ceasefire already 3,700 times or more. And no Palestinian response whatsoever was there in response to these Israeli attacks. The outcome is more than 1,200 Palestinians. Many of them are children.
8: Do you support last week's announced agreement with Hamas to disarm? It includes the proposed sequence of verified Palestinian disarmament to be followed by an Israeli withdrawal.
9: Yes, and all Palestinian groups do. And actually, it was negotiated with the participation of all groups. Why? Because we want this genocide to stop in Gaza. We want to alleviate the suffering of our people in Gaza. Resistance to Israeli occupation is because of occupation. If occupation is out, there will be no need for that. But the problem is that it's not only in Gaza. I know we should talk about Gaza, but the West Bank is subjected to terrorist settlers' attacks every day. Yeah. Between 15 and 30 attacks every day around my city, around our communities, in our villages. They come in, they burn cars, they burn houses, they shoot people, they bombard cars on the streets, on the roads, and we have no protection whatsoever. And unfortunately, the Israeli army is protecting these settlers who have already evicted 118 Palestinian communities from their land. Today, there was an announcement by Netanyahu's office saying, even if there is disarmament, he will never withdraw from Gaza. He is talking now about countries should allow Palestinians in Gaza to leave to them, because he wants to conduct what his defense minister, Katz, says, total ethnic cleansing of Gaza. That is the reality. I don't want you to believe me. Look at the statements of Netanyahu and his government.
8: Your point is well taken, Mr. Barghouti. Who do you think should govern Gaza during the transition that is supposed to be on the way? I mean, who's going to actually have power in Gaza?
9: There is an agreement between Palestinian groups that approved by the Board of Peace, as they call it. It needs to do a lot to earn that name, Board of Peace, by the way. But the agreement is that there is an independent national committee which has been formed and which is headed by Mr. Ali Shaaf, which will take over the responsibility of governance from Hamas in Gaza. Mm-hmm. And they will be responsible for coordinating and organizing the issues of weapons and so on. Mm-hmm. So there is a committee, and that committee is sitting in, and it was approved by the Board of Peace.
8: Do the Palestinians have much influence on the Board of Peace, Mr. Barghouti? Do they have much influence?
9: No. No, we don't. Okay. And the committee that was approved by the Board of Peace is sitting in Cairo, and Israel is not allowing it up till now to enter Gaza. So how can they take over if they are not allowed into Gaza? But eventually, we are preparing, we are preparing for democratic free elections. Mm-hmm. And that's what we demand as a party. We want free democratic choice for all Palestinians in West Bank and Gaza. We should elect a new parliament. We should elect a new parliament that will elect a new government. And that government should be representative of all Palestinians.
10: Okay.
9: In my opinion, we have the right as people, like German people have the right, mm-hmm. and other people have the right, to choose our leadership through democratic free elections.
8: Okay. Dr. Mustafa Barghouti, as always, we appreciate your time, your valuable analysis, and the insight that only you can offer us. We thank you.
6: 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I highly recommend the complete interview with Dr. Barghouti, which is called Gaza Funeral Held for 112 Members. On to NHK World Radio Japan. The Japanese Defense Ministry presented its annual report with a focus on drones, AI, and exporting some weapons. Hiroshima held its annual peace ceremony with leaders talking about the importance of immediately abolishing nuclear weapons. Mitsubishi is racing to develop next-generation small modular nuclear reactors, as is Canada and the United States. NHK Japan.
11: Japan's latest defense report emphasizes reinforcing the country's production and technology bases to respond to new ways of warfare, such as drones and artificial intelligence. The Defense Ministry presented its annual report for 2026 to a cabinet meeting on Tuesday. This year's white paper has a new section on the latest military technologies, including the inexpensive drones increasingly used in conflicts in Ukraine and elsewhere. The report says some countries are stepping up efforts to enable fighting for prolonged periods, and they are actively applying AI, semiconductors, and other advanced technologies to national security. The document says Tokyo will strategically promote overseas transfer of defense equipment, as the government has eased restrictions to allow some weapons exports in principle. Hiroshima held its annual peace ceremony on Thursday, marking 81 years since the atomic bombing. People across Japan took time to pause and remember the victims. Hiroshima fell silent at 8:15 a.m., the exact moment the U.S. dropped the bomb in 1945. The heat and radiation from the blast destroyed the city, killing an estimated 140,000 people by the end of the year. Many who survived developed cancer and other diseases related to radiation exposure. Prime Minister Takaichi Sanae and representatives from a record 121 countries and regions attended the ceremony at the Peace Memorial Park. Hiroshima Mayor Matsui Kazumi delivered a peace declaration calling for the abolition of nuclear weapons.
12: Policymakers of the world, civil society demands the immediate abolition of nuclear weapons. How much longer do you intend to disappoint us? Surely you understand that any use of nuclear weapons would inflict catastrophic damage on humanity, and that nuclear non-proliferation and disarmament can only be addressed through multilateral efforts. Leaders of nuclear weapon states, you bear primary responsibility for nuclear disarmament. You must surely recognize the imperative to lead by example.
11: Prime Minister Takaichi also addressed the crowd.
10: 我が国は非核三原則を堅持しており Japan firmly upholds the three non-nuclear principles and as the only nation to suffer atomic bombings during war will persevere in bringing about a world free of nuclear weapons. This is the mission we carry. Today, the global security environment is becoming increasingly severe. Recently, the Nuclear Non-Proliferation Treaty Review Conference was held, and it showed us that the path towards a world without nuclear weapons is far from smooth. Yet that is exactly why we must keep moving forward.
13: NHK has learned that Mitsubishi Heavy Industries is moving full steam ahead to develop next-generation small modular reactors, also known as SMRs. This comes on the back of a government plan to maximize the use of nuclear power. The move by the manufacturing giant is the first major effort in Japan's private sector toward deploying SMRs. The compact reactors are set to offer advantages in terms of their safety and installation costs. There are projects underway to set up SMRs in other countries, including Canada and the U.S. Sources say Mitsubishi Heavy Industries will receive government support during development. The company plans to take measures against earthquakes and tsunami. Government officials included a goal of the maximum use of nuclear power in the basic energy plan that was approved by the cabinet last year. And last week, ministers reconfirmed their intention to develop and install the next generation reactors. The plan calls for getting the new SMRs up and running in the 2040s.
6: 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On shortwave, they're heard at 10 p.m. Pacific Daylight Time at 11735 or on the web at www.3.nhk.or.jp. 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Box 1162, Willits, California 95490. I'm truly grateful for the donations. 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And if you're listening on a public radio station, please support them as well. We will conclude with Radio Havana, Cuba. Cuban Foreign Minister Rodriguez denounced the power outages made worse by U.S. sanctions and blockades of fuel to the island. Radio Havana, Cuba was down for 3 days this week. Trump is interfering in the Brazilian election in October, as he has in recent polls in Argentina, Honduras, and Colombia. Oil company profits are soaring because of the U.S.-Israeli war on Iran. The heat wave in Europe continued with wildfires and drought in many areas. Iran and Oman appear to be nearing a deal on opening the Strait of Hormuz. Radio Havana, Cuba.
14: Cuban Foreign Minister Bruno Rodriguez has denounced that the power outages in the national electric system are a direct consequence of the genocidal U.S. blockade, particularly the energy blockade. The island's foreign minister condemned on his social media account that the energy blockade not only prevents the free import of fuel, but also blocks the entry into the country of parts and components necessary for the SEN, the National Electrical System, and impedes collaboration with experts from other nations, hindering access to international financing. the Cuban Electric Union, reported that the SEN was restored at 11:35 a.m. local time this Tuesday, after the outage on the afternoon of August the 3rd, following a gradual reconnection process after an outage the previous day on Sunday the 2nd. The National Electric Union explained that the new outage occurred during the restoration process following severe weather events, which damaged the grid and directly affected the generating units that were already online. Similar incidents with the National Electric System occurred three times in July, and on August the 1st, the system suffered a partial blackout, leaving several provinces in western and central Cuba, including Havana, virtually without any electricity. So far in 2026, the SEN has experienced six nationwide blackouts, according to reports from the National Electric Union, each lasting between 5 to 8 hours to achieve the gradual reconnection of the affected provinces. These outages negatively impact not only families, but also businesses and all sectors of the Cuban economy. Official data indicates that the power outages have been requiring the implementation of restored protocols, prioritizing hospitals, pumping systems, and essential services, while work continues to bring the remaining circuits back online. Cuban Minister of Energy and Mines, Vicente de la Oleve, recently stated that the outages of the electrical system are not due to operational functions, but rather to current conditions facing the electrical grid as a result of the tightening of the U.S. blockade. Obsessed with seizing political and economic control of all of Latin America, U.S. President Donald Trump is interfering in Brazil's presidential campaign, which will take place on October the 4th, and whose main contenders are Luiz Inácio Lula da Silva and the far-right opposition candidate Flavio Bolsonaro. Trump has repeatedly expressed his support for the release of former President Jair Bolsonaro, convicted of corruption, and has reaffirmed his support for his son, Flavio Bolsonaro, in the hope that he will win the upcoming elections in October, thus securing an unconditional ally at the head of the government of the South American giant. Since arriving at the White House in January 2025, Trump has interfered in the election campaigns of various Latin American countries, successfully influencing voters with fear of threatening sanctions against any nationalist candidate. For example, he interfered in the October 2025 legislative elections in Argentina, the November 2025 presidential elections in Honduras, and the May-June 2026 elections in Colombia. These acts of interference were claimed by Trump, who publicly took credit for the results of the electoral process. This represents the reinstatement of the Monroe Doctrine to exert U.S. control over the people of Latin America. Oil firms are reporting their highest quarterly profits in years due to the rising gas prices caused by the U.S. and Israeli war against Iran. Over the past 3 months, ExxonMobil made over $14.5 billion, that's a billion with a B, Chevron made $12 billion, and Shell made nearly $10 billion. Europe is grappling with a record heat wave as Greece and France continue to battle wildfires. The record-breaking heat wave continues with wildfires outside of Athens jumping containment lines. This comes after two firefighting helicopters collided in midair, killing two crew members. In France, firefighters in the region around Bordeaux guarded against potential flare-ups. And England and Wales have suffered the driest July in nearly 200 years due to a prolonged heat wave and lack of rainfall. This according to the UK's Weather Service. And there are still some that say that climate change doesn't exist. Iran and Oman appear to be nearing a final deal that could reopen the Strait of Hormuz and give Iran far more control for the strategic waterway than before the U.S. and Israel attacked Iran 5 months ago. Under the proposed deal,

0: Vermont. Iranian officials say that ships would be forced to pay a service fee that would be divided equally between Iran and Oman. Meanwhile, Iran and the United States have traded new threats. Earlier this week, President Donald Trump threatened Iran with decapitation if it doesn't agree to a new deal. Israel is threatening to target U.S. warships if the United States does not lift its naval blockade of Iran.
1: 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The Shortwave Report, which is now in its 31st year of production, remains free to rebroadcast upon notification. A few months ago, the Shortwave Report celebrated having been on the air for 30 years without a break. 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I'm your host and producer, Dan Roberts. 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
10: 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It's that liquid drum and bass show to get your juices flowing. I am your host, DJ Thumpa Lee. Kicking it off this week with Andersson and Blauen Donau by Johann Strauss. Going back to 1867, because there's a drought over here in Donau's, or as you English speakers would call it, the Danube. It's drying up, so is the Rhine River. We need some rain. We're gonna kick off this week's liquid drum and bass with Heaven by Malinky and Kyle Rush. So gear up, do what you like to do, and enjoy the ride.

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started the show off with Andersson and Blowing Donna, all by Johann Strauss, going back to 1867. Followed that by Heaven by Malinky and Carl Rush. Time With You by Nas. And the song directly behind me is Next to Me by Mittels and Schottig. And the next song lined up is Archive Memories by Smote and Amorius.

find that coffee to be empty, hollow, a little acidic and unpleasant. 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
0: And all y'all listening in somewhere around Grants Pass, Oregon, MCME and I want to say a hi there. Yeah, so MCME. You want to say anything else before we go into the next track?
1: Maybe.
0: All right, you want to say what the next track is?
1: Spoofer?
0: Spoofer by
1: DJ Concept.

fluids, liquid drum and bass, getting a little solidified in there. We just heard Spoofer by DJ Concept, Dopamine by Method and Deandra Fay, and that last song was No Contact by Bago and Iffy. Next song for ya, Violet Visions by K2T and Datu.

Oh, yeah. Right back into it. Moist fluids. We just heard Violet Visions by K2T and Datu. That last song was New Life by P Money and Whiny. Bringing it back into where we started the whole shebang off with Under Schönen Blauen Donau by Johann Strauss. According to my timer, it's a little bit early, but we got lots of this song to hear. And I could just babble on for the next couple of minutes, but I think I'm going to save your eardrums and allow you to float downriver. I think it's not under Schönen Grünen Donau. It's drying up. They're finding old Nazi warships. Like, yeah, they're finding some cool. I heard they found also a skeleton of a mammoth under Schönen Blauen Donau now that it's drying up. But yeah, hopefully rain will come and maybe we could put out a call for rain in our next hour coming up after your station's top of the hour formality. So stay tuned and thanks for listening.

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greetings and salutations, dear friends and family, and welcome to this week's gloppy nonsense of moist fluids. It's that liquid drum and bass show to get your juices flowing, and I'm your host, DJ Thumpalee. Kicking it off with Cantaloupe Island by Herbie Hancock. And we're going to be following this with The Liquid, starting off with Follow Me by Nelver. 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

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Getting your juices flowing, we started the show off with Cantaloupe Island by Herbie Hancock, Follow Me by Nelver, Hold On by Tenem, All Night by Yed Pryor, and that last song was Still Running by MSDOS. Next song on the deck is Applebum, the ringtone tune by Unknown Artist.

fluids. Yeah. Oh, yeah. We just heard Apple Bum, the ringtone tune by unknown artist. Nudge by Siphon. And that last song was Changes by Aftertones. 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Like to thank y'all for tuning in, turning on, and dropping out with me with this gloppy nonsense of moist fluids and, why gloppy nonsense? What is gloppy nonsense? Well, gloppy nonsense was a term coined by my daughter last night when we all sat down at the dinner table and we had a bunch of leftovers put into one pot, and that was gloppy nonsense. The next song on the deck is After Lights by Smote featuring Shaded Lines. And which deck do I have that on? Oh, it's on this deck.

based fluids. Liquid drum and bass, getting your juices flowing. We just heard, I made a little mistake. I cued the wrong track. It was Yours by Smote featuring Shaded Lines, Into Lost Generation by J-Dubs, and the last song was In Your Eyes by Maycores and Bad for Life. And the next track is Moonlight by Henry and Norman.

0: dear friends and family. Yeah. We just heard Moonlight by Henry and Nostra, Afterthought by Sitaski and Natoku. The last song was You Can Have It by Kvatura. This is Moist Fluids. And bringing it back in to Herbie Hancock, Cantaloupe Island. And stay tuned after your station's top of the hour formal formalities, and we'll be right back with hour number two. And hey, thanks for listening.
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0: Welcome to Arts Express. This is Prairie Miller, and on the show, I'm ready for my close-up. Pacifica host Carla Nixon on the patron saints of the Empire at the funeral and resurrection of Lindsey Graham, or maybe two of them.
1: Lindsey Graham has bought the farm. They're going to find another Lindsey Graham.

Hello, Garland Nixon here. So let's get rolling. At any rate, so what's happening? We get to the fact that Lindsey Graham, a man who represents U.S. foreign policy, he was a caricature of what, I'll put it like this. He was a visible caricature of U.S. foreign policy, right? He really was. When we look at him, we are disgusted by him. Right. We were revolted by looking at him like you're smelling a dead fish because he just screams murder, murder, murder, kill, kill, kill, wipe out, wipe out, wipe out. Right. Nuke attack. He, as I believe, as a, you know, extremely compromised person, just went around arguing for more war, more escalation, more murder, more killing. That was his job. That was his job. And he did his job well. No matter what, his job was to call for more escalation. It wasn't rational. It wasn't irrational. That was his position. And of course, a J.D. Vance, who pretends to be some kind of an anti-war schlub. Oh, yeah, I'm opposed to war, right? When he was in Congress and he gets in and he's like, yeah, war, let's do it. This is the right thing to do, right? So you've got Bernie, Mamdani, they put them in positions. You've got on the, as from the so-called conservatives, you've got a Vance. He's supposed to be the anti-war thing, that he's in the system, but he's involved in the war, but he doesn't really want to support it. He's reluctantly. Don't you love that one? The one who reluctantly supports the war. Okay. That's him. And then you got Lindsey Graham. His job is to be on the other side. When you see somebody so much of a caricature, so over the top, you know that they are a paid actor, as it were. His job. We don't get mad in a way at Lindsey Graham. That would be like watching a movie. You know what? I've heard people watch movies and they see some actor who's a really good villain. He's a really good villain. And they say, I didn't like that actor after that. Why? Because he was so mean and whatever, Gone with the Wind. And I'm like, perhaps you didn't realize that was a movie and that this person was an actor. But that's the way the brain works, unfortunately. The brain can't tell the difference between reality and fantasy. The brain can't do that, and they take advantage of that. So the same person who watches a movie and then hates the actor afterwards, right? Or we watch these movies and we see an actor or actress, and you're like, wow, that person's really cool. And later on you find out they're just like 1,000,000% pro-Zionist, and they're going out saying, kill all the Palestinian children. And you're like, hey, but I watch this. It's so hard, difficult for me. Why, she's always so nice in the movies. They're an actress. And Americans are like, yeah, but I watch her movies. I see her show every week, and she seems like such a kind, gentle mother. And she's a school teacher. She ain't a school teacher. She's playing a role. Don't like her. Don't dislike her. Based on the act, the roles that she plays. But that's Americans. But doesn't that also apply to Lindsey Graham? I don't love him. I don't hate him. You know, he is. I hate the role that he played. I don't know him. But anybody who will do that, who will accept that role, has to be kind of inherently not just evil is not the word. I think the word is amoral, apathetic about morality, apathetic about good and evil, unattached to the concepts of good and evil. He is just an actor, and he played his role well. And I suspect that he was highly compromised, and that helped to influence. Go say this. And he seemed to take great joy in that. But the whether that was his personal role, whether he was that thing or not, is irrelevant, because the political class, the ruling elite, they need certain people. If you're going to have a movie, don't you need a villain and a hero? Don't you need kind of anti-villains and anti-heroes? The villain who's bad, but you ask yourself, but he's philosophically, he's right, but what he's doing is wrong, things like that. These people who are villains and you think he's a villain, but he's kind of right about society.

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1: Irreplaceable, because it's an act. And so now that Lindsey Graham has bought the farm, they're going to find another Lindsey Graham. Do not be misled. His job, his role must be played, and they will find someone else, maybe two. And their job will be able to run out. You know, they got Tom Cotton. They can elevate him. They got other people in the Republican Party whose voice they can elevate to scream day and night, kill more, bomb more, attack more, assassinate more, love Israel no matter what they do, support them. They have a right to kill everybody. We need more money for weapons and less for people. How hard is it for them to find another person? They got them already in the queue, shall we say. And all they got to do is bring another one to the forefront. And that's what happens next. So Lindsey Graham, we can celebrate his death, as they say, but his role will not go unfilled. Understand that. And so when you understand that, the politics of personality, Trump drops dead tomorrow, his role will be fulfilled. All of these people running around here, Trump did this, Trump did that. Trump did what he was told, and that should be obvious by now. Yes, he lied about everything, but he was told to lie about everything. Look, what did Trump do? He was a TV guy. What did Zelensky do? He was an actor. You think that's an accident? You think that's why you think perhaps me using a metaphor of actors and playing roles is appropriate when you've got Trump, who was a TV guy, and Zelensky, who was an actor? Think that's an accident? These people were accustomed to playing the crowd, brother. They know how to play the crowd. And that's all they're doing now. They're playing the crowd. Zelensky, he only has a few lines. Give me more. I need more weapons. More. Putin bad. We will give up no ground. Crimea must be ours. He says the same roles over and over. He's like one of those old G.I. Joes or Barbies where they had a string and they pull the string. Need more weapons. Putin is evil. We will give up no ground. Crimea must be returned. That's all he is. You can get a monkey to do that. And effectively, they have got a cocaine-filled monkey to do that. So we can hate or like him. He is the system's representative for that role. That's all I'm getting at. And what did we see? Look, okay, let me throw this out at you. You know, we see all of the goose stepping going on around Ukraine, right? Every time you turn around, there's another tiki torch march with a bunch of people wearing the iconography of the Third Reich, goose stepping around somewhere in a, you know, holding up a flag. Now, they ain't doing it so much now because they're hiding because they'll be grabbed and thrown to the front, sent to the front to be incinerated. But we see that the names of the roads are at Banderites and Nazis, that Ukraine has really, the Nazi ideology has been inculcated into its society, right? I mean, just the most foundational part of the Ukraine culture is hating Russians and supporting the Third Reich, reminiscing about it, celebrating the legacy of those who aligned with the Third Reich. That's it. Celebrate the legacy of those who align with the Third Reich. Now, the people who ostensibly run, let's just say, who occupy high positions in their proxy countries, visited the U.S. And they came in, really, the two schlubs came in to D.C. so that you know, McCain, Lindsey Graham, these guys are neocon saints. They are representative of the neocon ideology, which is U.S. foreign policy. So when they die, they must be worshipped at the highest level. Everyone who is part of the empire, of course, they had the king came in because they are the patron saints of the empire. They're the ones who define the foreign policy of the empire. And so people who are executing that foreign policy have to come in. Oh, great saints. Oh, great popes of the empire. Of the foreign, brutal, violent, vicious, thieving foreign policy of the empire. Oh, it's wonderful to see you. We must stand up and worship your

0: about you as a deity. That's my job. And then I'll go back. Oh, by the way, before I leave, can I have some more missiles? We must fight Russia. That's what you got to do before you leave. And then Netanyahu has to put on a little show. Come on. He knew the cameras were on him. Let's not be too. We see all these pictures, and he's like talking to Hegseth or somebody. That was acting. He probably wasn't even saying nothing. He's like, guys, are you ready? Yeah, everybody ready? Yeah. And on three, on my count, and three, two, one, let's go. One potato, two potato, three potato, four, five potato, six potato, seven potato, more, blah, blah, blah. Did you get that? Is that on the camera? Yeah, it looks like I'm telling them what to do. Yeah, now everybody's going to go on Twitter now, and they're going to say, did you see the video of Netanyahu pointing and talking and doing this? And we're all going to talk about it. Yes. Did you see the video? Oh, my God. Netanyahu was giving people orders, and he was singing his part. Yeah, that is just as if he has to do that, as if, like, they're all not everything's already set. He came there to give them their order. Come on. Come on. You could, or I could do that. Here's the plan, Garland. On my mark, at the time, you want to do this, and you want to look at certain people, and you want to just look stern, okay? Remember, look stern, okay? Almost, you know what it reminds me of? They're probably the same guy that came up with Biden when he was on stage. And he couldn't find him. Remember, Biden couldn't find him. He was all confused about which way to go on stage. Same thing. Same thing. But he was confused. Now, Biden actually was confused. He really was. They were like, okay, you finished your talk. What do you do, Biden? Yeah, the guy basically went spastic. He had some kind of like, he seemed to be having some kind of conniption, for God's sake. And now, there we go. So now we can talk about the fraud of what's going on. But the bottom line is this. Unless we act on our best behalf, unless we understand that we are dealing with a political class that don't represent us. Their job is to represent the ruling elite and the oligarchs, and to somehow dissipate, to somehow mitigate the anger and frustration that we have against these powerful oligarchs. That's it. They're there on their behalf. They're there to say, I'm the peace president. Vote for me. Bring me in and I'll give you everything you want. And turn to the oligarchs and say, I think the suckers bought it. You think the suckers bought it, Trump? Yeah. Hope and change. I'm with her. Build back better. Big, beautiful Bill. You know what I mean? I mean, come on. These are focus group tested propaganda lines. Open change. I'm with her. Big, beautiful Bill. America first. MAGA. They even got hats, red hats with white letters. How good is that? They need to put a little tip of blue in there, though. I would have threw a little bit of blue in that red and white. But it doesn't matter, because the suckers are going to buy it. Make America, yeah, there we go. Make America great again. Oh, isn't that just wonderful? I don't know. I like to hope and change. I'm with her, not so much. Big, beautiful. Think about this. They like kind of mock you. They kind of mock you. What do you think? Well, we're going to go from Build Back Better to Big Beautiful Bill. Oh my gosh, the suckers, boy. We got them, don't we? Isn't that hilarious? I ain't laughing. Well, thanks a lot, everybody. Got to run. Thanks a lot. I'm out.
1: And coming up next on Arts Express.
2: Roy Cohn was the reason my parents were convicted and executed. The last place I saw your grandparents was Sing Sing. Going to Sing Sing is a way of connecting to that 10-year-old. I read The Judgment of Julius and Ethel Rosenberg, and there was a reference to Roy Cohn, and I'd already heard about him because of McCarthy.
3: To call Roy Cohn evil, it's true, but it doesn't explain 100 other things about him.
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5: Roy knew how to get permits taken care of, unions to do your bidding, the mafia to leave you alone.
3: He would do whatever he needed to win.
6: I found out one thing in life. Don't ever threaten unless you intend to follow through.
7: That is how to wield power.
8: Donald Trump, he said, you stand up to the establishment. Can I come see it?
3: The whole point was to resist. Never admit that you're wrong. Trump fell in love with that.
9: On talk shows, he's nerdy and creepy.
10: He
9: He wanted to make himself this indispensable power broker, sort of like the original fixer.
10: What do you say to people who say you ruin people's lives?
11: I say name one.
1: And those were scenes from the Ivy Mirapol directed Bully Coward documentary, The Story of Roy Cohn. The late Donald Trump lawyer and confidant who engineered the conviction and execution of Mirapol's grandparents during the Red Scare back then, persecuted as communists, Julius and Ethel Rosenberg, and which very personally led Mirapol on the direct path to her latest film, Ask E. Jean, tracking the successful $5 million-plus lawsuit brought by the SNL Award-nominated comedy writer E. Jean Carroll, apparently still being litigated and relitigated for sexual abuse and defamation against Donald Trump. And Mirapol, our guest on the show, in a conversation about all that and more, her horror witnessing Trump's new McCarthyism sweeping the country once again, and including the current government witch hunt against BAI hosts at Breakthrough News Radio and the Gray Zone host Max Blumenthal. First, some scenes from Ask E. Jean, then Ivy Mirapol.
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13: All the time I'm writing, and then I write this little quiz and Esquire buys it. All my dreams were about becoming an advice columnist. And then Roger Ailes gave me my own TV show.
14: You don't really care who comments on anything because,
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15: If you were concerned about being dragged through the mud, why would you choose to sue Donald Trump?
16: Because he called me a liar and I couldn't let it stand.
13: I called you right after the attack.
17: I was very disappointed that you wouldn't report him.
13: They never would have believed me.
17: You were more famous than he was.
13: Here comes this huge attorney, Robbie Kaplan. She laid out the case. If women could see what kind of questions their fellow woman is asked when she brings charges against a powerful man.
18: Were you wearing underwear? Did you wear a bra? Are you taking any medications or drugs? Have you ever had acting classes?
16: No.
19: There was some darkness coming in.
13: We were prepping for the second trial, and Robbie said, the man you have not seen in 30 years is going to be in that courtroom.
20: E. Jean Carroll had the guts to face him down twice.
13: Days before trial, I had an actual breakdown. I lost my ability to speak. I lost my words. I couldn't talk, and I couldn't go on. That's how frightened I was. But oddly, we went into court. Robbie took the lectern. I sat in the witness chair, and she said, Miss Carroll, good morning. Would you please spell your name for the court? And amazingly, I looked out, and he was nothing. He was nothing. He was a phantom. It was the people around him who were giving him power. He himself was nothing. It was an astonishing discovery for me. He's nothing. We don't need to be afraid of him.
21: Hello.
22: Thank you for having me.
21: Hello, Ivy Mirapol, and welcome to our show.
22: Thank you.
21: Okay. What was it about E. Jean Carroll that inspired you to direct, co-write, and produce this both public and personal documentary about her?
22: Well, you know, it started out with, I simply had read an excerpt from a book that she had written called What Do We Need Men For? And it was published in New York Magazine in June of 2019. And that was the article that kind of broke the news that she had been assaulted by Donald Trump in the Bergdorf Goodman dressing room. Now, we had already heard that 26 other women, E. Jean at that point was the 27th woman, I believe, making claims that Donald Trump had assaulted them. And so it wasn't that so much as it was the way that E. Jean told her story. I felt that I hadn't heard that kind of unapologetic, very honest voice talking about assault and rape, because she, you know, this had been the end of the Me Too period. Well, not the end, but it had been kind of pronounced the end, and we'd had this whole wave of which had inspired E. Jean herself to come forward. And I just felt I had not heard a voice like hers before. And so that intrigued me enough to start digging into her past and her career, which was fascinating, and felt like there might be something there that could, you know, an entire feature film could support. But I really didn't know much about her before that.
21: Mm. And how would you say this is a documentary, in a sense, at the same time, about both of you and the political trauma both of you have faced personally? You've been quoted as saying, or it's been quoted, the woman behind E. Jean Carroll, quote, "I love revenge, I will say that."
22: Oh, gosh. You know, that I have to say that journalist took that out of context. I do love revenge stories. I have this kind of, I grew up kind of, you know, watching, you know, films with my father, you know, where it's like, you know, but not really being I'm not motivated by that. I don't feel, I did not reach out to E. Jean Carroll or spend 6 years struggling to make a film about her and getting it out against all odds because I have some revenge fantasy towards Donald Trump or Roy Cohn, if that's what we're talking about here. I made a whole film about Roy Cohn that actually tried to understand the man and not just paint him as pure evil. I guess what I'm saying is E. Jean was not, I was interested in E. Jean. I was not interested in taking down Donald Trump. I think Donald Trump is part of the story, but he's just one man in a world of really misogynistic, and you know, I do not feel that this story is only about E. Jean versus Donald Trump. It's a bigger story, and I wouldn't have spent all that time on it if I didn't feel that way. So my personal connection to the story, I think I'm inspired by people who really stand up and fight back against bullies and are seeking justice. And I'm inspired by that. And I wanted to be around it. And it wasn't just E. Jean, it's Robbie Kaplan, it's the whole legal team. It's the bravery of people like Carol Martin and Lisa Birnbach, who are her dear friends, who also stuck their necks out to tell the truth.
21: And concerning the sexual assault conviction against Trump, what are your thoughts about what may be perceived in his thought process as predatory rape language, though not indictable, certainly, but offering a clue as to when he said about possibly invading Cuba, quote, "whether I free it, take it, I can do anything I want with it," or about Greenland, he said, "he will take it one way or the other," as rape language.
22: Yeah, very interesting. I haven't thought about that, but it makes a lot of sense. I mean, I think he is someone who just takes what he wants and doesn't care about the repercussions, doesn't care who it hurts. It's constant control, constant domination. I think it's very consistent with his the language he uses. I mean, he spent, you know, the one of his biggest defenses with the E. Jean case was that she's not his type. And me, that, you know, that is such a, you know, he basically, by saying she's not his type over and over and over again, to me, he's admitting that if she were, he may have done it. You know, so there's all this, speaking of language, I think we can read between the lines and we can recognize that he is someone who absolutely, he is telling us who he is. We heard it in the Access Hollywood tape. We see it, like you're saying, we hear it all the time in his language and how he attacks people, how he speaks to women, what he thinks of women. I think he's told us for a long time exactly who he is, and too many of us were not listening.
0: Mm. And what went into your decision to let E. Jean tell her own story throughout the film, rather than inserting yourself as an investigative filmmaker?
22: You know, I found, because I think because E. Jean has such a strong voice herself, her writer's voice, but her also in person and her and just who she is as a quite eccentric, but just powerful, strong personality. I found pretty early on, I kind of decided I wasn't going to interview other people about E. Jean. You know, typically like a profile potentially like this, there were countless people I could have talked to who would have said things about her, but I really wanted this to be the experience. I wanted the audience to fully experience E. Jean in a more unfiltered way. And as you know, I mean, obviously it's filtered through me and my filmmaking team. And but once I got a hold specifically of the video depositions, where we have the absolute privilege of seeing and watching E. Jean go through the process of being deposed and having to tell that story and being challenged over and over again by Trump's attorney, Alina Haba, to kind of defend her life, her lifestyle, I just felt very strongly that I had the material to have her kind of narrate her own story with the audiobooks, you know, where we hear her own voice reading her written work. And then the interviews with her. So it was such a rich, deep, you know, kind of archive that I could mine. And you can see her at all these different stages of her life, including the Ask E. Jean show, which I also didn't know existed till I started digging in.
0: And what were your own impressions of Trump in court? And were there any surprises or revelations for you in that regard?
22: Well, so I was not in court when Trump was in court as well. I actually was not even making the film at that point. We weren't allowed to film in the courtroom or record audio. And I did attend much of the first trial, but I was not there for the when he was in court himself. But I heard a lot of reports, including from E. Jean herself, about how he behaved in court, which did not serve him well with the jury in that second trial, because he was audibly making, you know, noises and huffing and puffing. Mm-hmm. I think E. Jean described him as like a hippopotamus puffing, you know, constantly complaining, huffing and puffing. He actually even got up and walked out of the courtroom. This is a small courtroom, so that everyone could see it. He walked out while Robbie Kaplan was giving her closing argument. I mean, just that, you know, he was told, reprimanded by the judge numerous times to keep it quiet and stop reacting to things. I mean, he just can't control himself.
0: And what are your thoughts about the McCarthyism that led to what befell your grandparents? And this seems to be rearing its head once again. For instance, one of the hosts at a radio station has just been subpoenaed in a new witch hunt by Congress, demanding internal communications, financial records, and more for just doing journalism.
22: Yeah, it's terrifying. I mean, I talked to my father a lot about this, who is, for your listeners, you know, my father's the older son of Ethel and Julius Rosenberg, so he's educated in McCarthyism and fascism, and we talk about this a lot, that it's much worse today than it was then. That's saying a lot coming from someone whose parents were executed during a time like that. I mean, it is We have felt this as a film team. Just the fear, nobody will pick this film up. We had a hard time getting funding when Donald Trump was elected the second time. We had people who'd been with us on the film for a long time deciding to take their names off. These are, I mean, the chilling effect. And now that they're actually going after people just for doing journalism, we're really in a new dangerous era, I think.
21: And as follow-up to your film, what can you say about Trump's latest Supreme Court bid to get his $5.6 million plus interest back from E. Jean?
22: Oh, it's absurd. I mean, it's just, to me, that's just performative. I mean, but I'm not a legal expert, but first of all, he has made possibly $1 trillion off of the American taxpayer. And he's complained, he doesn't want $5 million that's already been sitting in escrow for 3 years to go to someone who has, you know, won this case against him. But he never actually said, you know, he says, it's a lie that I defamed her. Well, watch the film and you can see him not only defaming her, you can see what those defamatory remarks actually did, which was activate dangerous people, followers of Donald Trump, to threaten E. Jean's life over and over again. They threatened her with rape. They threatened her life because of what Donald Trump was saying about her. And that was proved twice by two juries, but yet he cannot let it go. And it is just, to me, it just shows how, just what a small man he is. It's unbelievable that, well, I shouldn't say it's unbelievable. It's unbelievable, but not surprising, I guess. It's not going to go anywhere. The money, you know, she won. He had every chance. He appealed. It went all the way to Supreme Court. The Supreme Court said, we're not going to hear this case. It doesn't have anything of importance to us, to the U.S. Constitution, for us to waste our time considering this. And so that essentially ended his appeals process, and the money is E. Jean's, and it's in her bank account.
21: Yeah. And are you working on anything else or contemplating anything else right now?
22: Oh, yeah. I mean, you know, documentary filmmakers, we always have many projects percolating. We have to, because we don't know what we will find funding for, whatever. But I have a few things I'm working on. One in particular I'm very excited about is there's a book published last year by a journalist, Sophie Gilbert, called Girl on Girl. And it's a nonfiction book about how pop culture from the 90s through the 2000s turned women against themselves without us even kind of knowing. So it's that she just breaks down all of these, you know, through film, reality TV, pornography, music, just what has happened. So how did we end up here where this kind of trad wife trend is happening and women are saying, you know, let's go back to the 50s, and we have men openly saying that women shouldn't even be allowed to vote. We lost Roe v. Wade. How is that connected to how pop culture has presented us? And so it's a very interesting book. So I'm actually working with a studio to develop that into a documentary series I'm excited about.
21: Yeah. And what would you like audiences to understand about your documentary, both supporters of E. Jean and also people angry about her?
22: I want people to know her. You know, this is what the gift and the challenge of making a documentary about someone is, that we get to go beyond the news headlines that are where people are so easily dismissed, or what they say is taken out of context, or who they are is not contextualized. And you cannot watch this entire film and not feel that you have witnessed someone who grappled with her own pain and didn't want to say a word for most of her life, and then is moved to come forward, and we get to know who she really is. That's why the film is called Ask E. Jean, not just because she had an advice column called Ask E. Jean, that's convenient, but it's because I want us to ask E. Jean what happened, ask her, and that's the message.
21: And what do you want the film to say to her attackers?
22: I'd like them to see what E. Jean endured. I like them to see that, and understand who she is. I mean, we get into her background, her life. She is not a political operative. We slowly debunk, and not directly, but by showing who E. Jean was and is, we debunk all of the things that Trump said about her in all of his defamatory comments. She is not a political operative. She was never doing anything for money. You see that very clearly. You see that she is someone who certainly was his type, to the point where he mistakes her for Marla Maples in a photo. Very important point in the case, when he's shown a photo, and Robbie Kaplan follows up very quickly with, would you say all three of your wives have been your type? And he says, oh yeah. Meanwhile, he thinks E. Jean is Marla Maples. So these are, we debunk all of that. E. Jean is not a political operative. She's also not a whack job. She's an eccentric, incredible person who, as she says on her show in the mid-90s, the Ask E. Jean show, she says, embrace your nonconformity, or that's where your power lies. So we need to understand who E. Jean is to understand how this story that seems so crazy to a lot of people and unbelievable, that she would be in a Bergdorf Goodman dressing room and she would be telling Donald Trump that he should try on the lingerie, not her. But if you understand who she is, then you understand exactly how that could have happened. And I want his followers to open their minds to all women telling if they have a story of assault and try to understand. Yeah, I'm sure occasionally there's someone who's making something up or whatever, but for the most part, nobody wants to go through what E. Jean just went through to tell her story. Mm-hmm. And no, I was just going to say that I think that, understanding what women actually go through when they try to file a case like this and try to go take it all the way to court, it's not like it's some like fun ride that they're going to get rich at the end and everything's going to be amazing. And they went through this for that reason. It's not. It's because many women are harboring these awful traumatic experiences. And sometimes it's just important for them to tell their story. And that's how this all started. E. Jean is the writer. She was ready to tell her story. She did not have plans to even sue Donald Trump. She sued him at first because he defamed her. That's an important point. All of this is clear in the film.
21: Okay, thank you so much, Ivy Mirapol, for joining us on the show. And I will get the word out about Ask E. Jean.
22: Oh, I appreciate it so much. Thank you.
21: Okay, bye.
22: Bye-bye.

0: And thank you, the Resistance Network, for how to spot a war criminal. Or rather, all of them. And now on Arts Express.
1: This is Dennis Bro for Media Watch, a regular feature of Lies, More Lies, and Damned Media Lies, where we review and comment on stories in the New York Times and elsewhere in the mainstream media that illustrate the privileged status of those corporate entities inside the Washington, London, military imperial beltway, and the New York financial bubble. Our first story is the Polymarket scandal and what it is concealing. There's nothing to cheer about in the rapid rise of Polymarket, the betting service which called itself a prediction market platform and allows wagering on all kinds of political and social events. The next step in the sports gambling craze, all of course to distract participants from understanding their current devolving situation as anything but a contest they can profit from. Given the economic situation in the U.S., where in California, because of Trump and Netanyahu's war, gas prices in some areas have spiked to $7 and $8 a gallon. This amounts to fiddling while Rome burns, or while you're being evicted from your house. Polymarket is so central and mainstream now that the Financial Times is quoting it as an authority in its prediction on an Irish election. The Polymarket scandal, though, revealed by Justice Department, which recently granted Trump, his family, his businesses, and even his dog immunity from all tax fraud investigations, is that a single sergeant earned $400,000 by trading on insider information on the kidnapping of Venezuelan President Maduro. It's disgusting that a serviceman has benefited from an illegal act, but not as disgusting as what the investigation is attempting to conceal. And that is the not one time, but continual insider trading of Trump and his cronies, which has netted him and his family millions. Here are two examples. The first from Political Trade Tracker. Trump bought Intel stock 6 times in March. At the end of April, he posted that Intel stock continues to rise, and the stock jumped 3% in after-hours trading after his post. So, the deal for Trump is buy, post about how well it's doing, watch the increase, and profit. It's manipulation, though blatantly out in the open and made easier now that the SEC enforcement head, who was investigating Trump and Trump family insider trading, was likely forced to resign just before this latest manipulation, which is one of many. The second example from Max Blumenthal shows how Trump's cronies may be benefiting directly from the war. Traders placed $920 million in crude oil 70 minutes before an ex-IDF Axios reporter, Barak Ravid, the main source for press information from Steve Witkoff, Jared Kushner, and Trump, revealed a proposal that might end the war. One insider made a $120 million profit from the bet, most likely based on an anticipation the war would end and crude prices would fall. This kind of bet for this amount of money is not made without some inside knowledge. The Times, by the way, which did not take up this story, refers to Ravid simply as a well-sourced reporter. Meanwhile, the Times continues to focus not on Trump insider trading and profiting from a war he started, but on the smaller and questionable wagers on Polymarket, with its expose of the little people in betting headlined, "Dozens of Polymarket bets show signs of insider trading." We're in the middle of personal scandals and manipulation that make Teapot Dome, the greatest previous scandal in U.S. presidential history, seem like cheating on your homework. And the Times is compliantly covering not the larger, but the smaller scandal, the Bernie Madoff to the gigantic Wall Street scam, which nearly crashed the economy, that was 2008. A similar attempt at a cover-up, which the Times covered diligently, was the release of the first batch of files on aliens and UFOs. The release was hilarious, with War Secretary Hegseth now hoping to make his wars intergalactic, saying the files had long-fueled justified speculation that his department was participating in a historical undertaking to review tens of millions of records. This is in contrast to the Justice Department's historic failure to reveal the other half of the Epstein files, about which the majority of Americans are even more justifiably speculating. We've seen the paper of record diligently going this far and no further in its coverage of local government's baby steps in attempting to make cities habitable for its workers. In a story on New York's Mayor Mamdani's opening up a city-owned and subsidized grocery store in the South Bronx, the Times took the side of store owners and tried to pit them against the proposal. The Times, campaigning for small businesses after years of cheering on the real estate developers and their politician supporters who have worked diligently to put them out of business, is a bit like Amazon owner Jeff Bezos. In an interview with Times columnist and CNBC reporter Andrew Ross Sorkin, weeping over the taxes nurses in Queens pay, well, of course, belonging to a class that persistently pays little taxes on its own income. In a similar story, the Times clearly thinks Seattle's mayor, Katie Wilson, has gone too far and accuses her of taunting the rich in her claim that the threats of millionaires to leave the city in light of a tax on those with income over $1 million were overblown. The Times takes the side of Starbucks, whose attempts to unionize the mayor is supporting, and which in retaliation is opening a second major headquarters in the non-union-friendly city of Nashville. Starbucks, of course, deserves all of our empathy. After all, what is a company with, for it, a slight profit downturn to do but lay off another 300 workers, making a total of 2,300 in little over a year? Mayor Wilson's unremitting cruelty in suggesting workers be able to keep their jobs and that the millionaire owners be taxed is hardly something the Times could put up with. No taunting the rich for the paper of record. Finally, the Financial Times ran a story in its Houses and Homes section recently about an architecture of hope in Syria's Aleppo, where three female architects are helping rebuild the city destroyed in the years of war. Architecture is what unites us, what brings us back, one of the architects says. Noting their project is restoring life, she claims, in 2 years, this place will be full of people talking to each other. For the FT, this is just one of the miracles being worked by the former Al-Qaeda chief, Ahmed al-Shara, who, when he isn't butchering all those who disagree with him, is, it seems, quite a nice guy who loves the arts. The FT ignores the fact that Aleppo was partially destroyed by so-called rebels, also made up of ISIS and Al-Qaeda, or the fact that al-Shara has, according to the Lebanese news channel Al-Mayadan, presided over the deaths of 10,000 Syrians, apparently to get the survivors talking. And so the falsities and cover-ups continue, as every day we are bombarded with new atrocities, and just as quickly, with attempts to conceal them. This is Dennis Bro for Lies, More Lies, and Damned Media Lies.
0: 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Until next time, this is Prairie Miller leaving the station.

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4: This is Writer's Voice, compelling conversations with authors who challenge, inspire, and inform. What does it take to win back a democracy? And who is our government really supposed to serve? This week on Writer's Voice, I talk with anthropologist Ida Susser about her book, The Yellow Vests and the Battle for Democracy. She tells the story of a movement in France that began with anger over a diesel tax and grew into a much deeper defense of public services, economic dignity, and democratic power. Then, following Abdel El-Sayed's victory in Michigan's Democratic primary for the U.S. Senate, we return to my 2021 conversation with him about the book he co-wrote, Medicare for All, A Citizen's Guide. El-Sayed explains why American healthcare costs so much, how private insurance drives those costs higher, and how Medicare for All could cover everyone while giving the public real power over prices. Two movements, one fundamental question. Can ordinary people reclaim the institutions meant to serve them? That's all coming up on today's Writer's Voice. I'm Francesca Rhiannon. In our first segment, I talk with anthropologist Ida Susser about her book, The Yellow Vests and the Battle for Democracy. The Yellow Vest movement erupted in France in 2018 after the Macron government imposed a diesel tax that hit working people already struggling with disappearing hospitals, schools, transit, and public services. But as Susser explains, this wasn't simply an anti-tax movement. On roundabouts and in public squares, people began talking across political divisions. They connected the end of the month with the end of the world, economic survival with the climate crisis. Susser tells us what the Yellow Vests can teach us about solidarity, state violence, and the long struggle to protect democracy. Ida Susser is a South African-born American anthropologist and professor of anthropology at Hunter College and the CUNY Graduate Center in New York City. Let's listen now. Ida Susser, welcome to Writer's Voice.
5: Thank you. I'm happy to be here.
4: This is such an important book, and I think the book's central question is really how do ordinary people reclaim democratic power in an age of neoliberalism or, you know, end-stage capitalism, ecological crisis, and of course, rising authoritarianism, which we're seeing in so many places, including our own country. Your title promises a book about the Yellow Vests, and it is about them. But by the end, I think I'd read something much larger. It is a book about the future of democracy itself. So weigh into this impulse, I think, that underlies the book.
5: I've always been absolutely committed to studying possibilities for social transformation since I was a kid. You know, I grew up in South Africa, and in my 40s, I saw South Africa, the liberation. So all my life, I've been concerned with how you can change society. So the United States fascinated me when I first started my work. And so my first book is about New York City, and it's about the social movements against the, well, today we would say austerity, against the fiscal crisis of 1975, which was the first neoliberal turn. You use the word neoliberal, so people probably know what it means. It was exactly under President Ford. He said, drop dead. Ford to New York City, drop dead. Because we had had all of this funding from Johnson, the Democratic Party. We had the war on poverty. We had model cities. We had women and infants feeding, WIC. We had Head Start. And that New York City budget was including all of that. And suddenly, as Ford became, or Nixon became president, and Ford kind of inherited it, they cut all those projects. So then, you know, they were blamed New York City for going into a fiscal crisis. And what I was interested in, how did the neighborhoods of New York City counteract or confront those ideologies that we were to blame for having social services? So my first book is about the takeover of a firehouse by local people with the firefighters, they were all men, and how they said, we're entitled to fire protection. The buildings are burning down because of insurance, because of lack of funding. We're entitled to fire protection. And they occupied that building. The local white working class residents and black residents in Bushwick did the same thing, occupied that fire for 2 years until they got something back. So to me, that was the first social movement that I studied as an anthropologist.
4: But this book is about France and, you know, talk about a history of people's movements. There's the French Revolution, of course, we all know about that. But the Paris Commune has always been what's so been so interesting to me. So define for us, without spending too much time, because there's so much rich material in this book and I really want to get to the contemporary, but give us a bit of this historical trajectory. The book has a kind of an image of history as a pendulum that swings between democracy and authoritarianism. That was very interesting to me because I think a lot of us assume that, you know, history is always progressive to greater perfection. And in fact, it's not. There are these swings. So give us this overarching sense of history, focusing on France as a place where democracy became, you know, the project of the people.
5: Absolutely. Well, the idea of the swing of the pendulum comes from the battle of the intellectual battle before World War II in Vienna between people who supported the sort of social roots of Vienna, where they had all this public housing, and people who opposed to it and led to the right-wing anti-Semitic creation of Vienna and the destruction of what they used to call Red Vienna. So it was that battle, and a guy called Karl Polanyi wrote about this. He wrote about it in terms of England, and he showed the swing of the pendulum. So I took that idea, which I thought was really crucial, and since it was came out of the embattlement before World War II, I thought it was also crucial now that we're moving in a, seem to be in many places, moving into a fascist direction. So I thought it was important to see what those arguments were. And of course, it was about the opposition to neoliberalism. And if we see neoliberalism as narrowing all of the goals towards money, so that your air gets commodified, your water gets sold to you, things that you used to just have for free become turned, your hospitals that used to be run by doctors are now run by

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1: Even people on the right begin to recognize that they need clean air. They need to drink water. They need their parks. You know, Elon Musk has this idea, if I go to Mars, I'll avoid all this trouble. But basically, nearly everybody, you know, Warren Buffett, the Gates, most people who are the most wealthiest in the world, understand that you have to have the humanity of life. You have to have access to healthcare, things like that. So it can't, like what happened in Paradise in California. Yeah, some rich people could pay for fire protection. Everybody else's house burnt down. Well, guess what? The rich people couldn't sell their houses either because every other house had burned down. What are you going to live in a place that's all ashes? So you have to have a sense of the collective. And that's what swings the pendulum the other way. And in France, we had, you know, the French Revolution followed by Napoleon, and then they put the king back. And so for 100 years after the French Revolution, the French were fighting. They were first, Napoleon lost, and then they put a king in. And then the French in 1830 had another, get rid of the king, but they didn't manage to get rid of him, but they got a kind of nicer king, or they thought it was nicer. Then in 1848, they had the incredible riots that Marx and Engels were in and wrote about, and that Gustave Flaubert, who wrote Madame Bovary, and was in, and they all described this. So the thing is that 1848 was crucial in our thinking about what is democracy. And they overthrew the king finally. They never got a king again. And they had a very weak republic in France, which ended up with Napoleon III, an emperor. And they only finally got rid of him at the time of the Paris Commune. And to me, the Paris Commune, although thousands of people died in the streets, I give some quotes about, you know, the dead blood and bodies in the streets.
2: 70,000. I just read this recently.
1: Yes, the French army came in and killed the people who took over the Paris Commune in Paris. They killed the Parisians. So anyway, they were led by men and women and socialists. However, they were the first kind of socialist. Marx said it's the first working class revolution. Other people, like me, say it's like the first urban revolution. So it shows you people who feel they have a right to the city. And they said, we want to get our rents lower. We want to have representation. We want women to have the vote. We want mothers and children to have support. You know, they wanted the rights. They wanted a welfare state. And what I argue of the Paris Commune, which was 1870, 1871, that was the first kind of vision, utopian vision of a welfare state. And all, Louise Michel, who was one of the women leaders, and many, many other women, but they were all deported or killed in the streets, as all the men were. So, you know, people in France were really, really upset, and they didn't talk about this terrible experience for many, many years. But it really was, to me, the first systematic vision of the welfare state. And 100 years later, they had a welfare state.
2: Yeah, much more. I mean, coming out of World War II, of course, there was much more of that. I mean, one of the things that's so interesting also, you talk about the La Place de la République. So you talk about revolutionary spaces. It's actually very interesting that Baron Haussmann, who renovated Paris, created these wide avenues that he created to suppress popular revolts because he wanted to have avenues that were wide enough for military cavalry to come in. And yet, in 1968 and in, you know, ever since then, those wide avenues have been the places for people taking the streets over for democracy.
1: Totally, totally right. They were built to bring the military in by Haussmann under the direction of Napoleon III. And I mean, they also built the sewers and the things that kept Paris healthy, but they divided the

0: rich from the poor. So they left the poor in certain cobbled streets to die or whatever. And they had these wide boulevards that the military could also for the rich to live along so that they wouldn't get the diseases of the poor. So there were many things that, but actually gave Paris a sanitary set of underground water and stuff, which is where the resistance operated in World War II. So there's lots of stories like that.
1: If you've just joined Writer's Voice, we're talking with anthropologist Edith Susser about her book, The Yellow Vests and the Battle for Democracy. So talk about the spaces. Let's shift to the Yellow Vests now. Well, maybe I should come back to the spaces because first we should introduce our listeners a little bit more to the Yellow Vests. I remember this movement happened, when was it?
0: November 2018.
1: That's right, 2018. I mean, I'm an environmentalist, I'm a climate activist. I remember at the time thinking, oh no, the working class is going against the climate movement. But you tell a very different story. So tell us briefly, give us, who were the Yellow Vests, and then we'll dig down deeper into them.
0: So the thing is that in the early 2018, there were many already people on progressive people hated Macron because he had destroyed the labor laws. And they said, I studied the movement before, the Occupy movement, and they said, it'll come back to bite him. Just wait. He'll have a terrible time as president because he destroyed the labor laws. And within a year, there were all these demonstrations. He was elected in 2017. By 2018, the students were sitting in the Sorbonne against his admissions policies, limiting admission. And then the railroads were also on strike because he was taking away their pension. Everybody was on strike. But in the spring also, he brought in a diesel tax, a tax on diesel. And you say, well, why would people care? Well, in France, the regular gas is five, I don't know, three times as expensive as it is here. Much, much more expensive. And it is also taxed. The diesel, which was used by trucks, but also by poor people because it wasn't taxed. And there's these little rinky-dink cars that take diesel that people bought because their buses had been shut down. Their railroads had been shut down to all these provincial areas where there used to be a railroad all the way to Paris. It was cut like 150 miles further on. You couldn't go to these little villages anymore. Even to take your kids to school, they'd shut down the schools. You had to drive your kids. Sometimes they had a bus, but to go to the hospital, you had to drive 50 miles because they'd shut down the maternity care on the way. So people had to have these little diesel-y rinky-dink cars. And they thought that they'd been kind of pushed in that direction because the other gas was taxed. And it was traitorous to now take their little rinky-dink diesel cars and make them taxed. So that it started with an email from a woman, a Martiniquaise. In France, Martiniquaise are citizens, people from Martinique, but they're of color. So she was of color by American standards. She was a civil service worker outside Paris, so she had to drive in. So she sent out an email that I'm against this, let's petition. And over the summer, truck drivers who also had a problem started to put these yellow vests, which are construction vests in this country. And every car in France is required by law as protection. So if you break down, you can wear this yellow vest, you don't get run over. So everyone had a yellow, and the truckers started putting it on their windows, and everybody in the provinces started putting it on their windows. So that was the next step. They'd recognize each other because they had these yellow vests on their window screens, on their windscreens. And then they started meeting in the traffic circles. Like here in this country, we have so many highways, we don't have that many traffic circles. So in France, it's like millions, hundreds of thousands of traffic circles. Every time two roads cross, they have a traffic circle. It's really amazing. They call them roundabouts. So these roundabouts, people started meeting just outside town. It's not in the towns, it's outside the towns on these roundabouts. And they started building cabins on the roundabouts and meeting there like daily and talking about their problems. People from the outside Paris. And they were all wearing yellow vests. And their rule was, if anyone's wearing a yellow vest, they're on our side. So they were able to feel they could share their miseries with these other yellow vests. And they talk about how they had no money. They couldn't feed their kids at the end of the month. They were unemployed. They owed money. They were losing their houses. All kinds of things. They talked about disability. There were people in wheelchairs. In these little cabins, which they built, and the police started to knock down the cabins because they were on roundabouts. They were public land, or sometimes they were not able to rock because they were built on private land that the people didn't mind. But, you know, it was all different things. And they were all outside the villages. And the truckers could come, and everybody could come. And then they would block the traffic to show how angry they were. And they would also open the toll booths. You know, make them free. Like if you're driving down like the New York Thruway and somebody, or the New Jersey Thruway, and somebody opens the toll booth for you, you're very happy. Well, they did things like that in their yellow vests. So the French loved them. Then finally, nobody, it was in no newspaper. You never heard about it here. No French newspaper until they decided to come into Paris on November 17th. 300,000 people rushed into the cities of France on November 17th, and they were all wearing yellow vests.
1: And so this was, you know, one of the aspects of this, or symbols of this yellow vest. This is something everybody had. These were people who felt they had not been seen by their government, and now everybody could see them. Talk about how they viewed the government. They were not anti-government. They talked about that the state had been stolen.
0: Yeah, they said that Macron, President Macron, was stealing the state. They were always saying he's stealing the state. And of course, you know, in the last few years, I think the government somehow had lost $250 billion. You know, lots of things happened. But their idea was that we pay our tax. They, in France, they pay high taxes and they earn much less than we do, just in general. Like faculty earn less than me, nurses earn less than our nurses. They earn much less. However, they have free healthcare. Their children can go to university for free. They have free education all the way up to higher ed, free healthcare. They get pensions when they turn 62, and they regard this as their collective rights. It's not that they object to the taxes. No, they accept the taxes because they think the state is mine. This is me. I am the state. They identify with these benefits, which came after World War II as a popular explosion after the resistance to the fascists and all that, they came in with de Gaulle, was this idea that the government is on our side, we pay taxes, they give us security. We never need to worry from birth till death. At birth, we can have our babies in free hospitals. We get actually money for every child that's born to live on. We get subsidies, we get entitlements, when we get money when we lose our jobs, we get Wednesdays off for children, we get so many things, family support that you and I don't get in America. And it all comes from the government that was set up as a welfare state after World War II, as part of, people felt they fought for their government, and they're very invested in it. So they felt that Macron, in privatizing, he was reducing the healthcare and making private healthcare you had to pay. He was also trying to reduce the government on expenditure on universities. So all the things that had given people the sense, well, I don't earn huge amounts, but as long as I can pay my rent and buy my food, my kids will be able to live well. My kids will get an education, we'll all have healthcare, they'll get jobs. If they don't have jobs, they'll have unemployment. So the fact that we're not rich, that we can't, like Americans, buy, you know, as much goods as like cameras or TVs or who knows what that we buy in America. I don't know what we spend our money on, but really what it is that we're paying for healthcare. You know, we're paying huge sums and people go bankrupt for healthcare. And so they don't go bankrupt in France. They don't even worry about the costs of healthcare. And they don't worry about the costs of putting their children to college, which is a huge misery for Americans. You know, feeling if you can't, how bad you feel, and if you can, how much it costs. People sell their houses for that. My friends sold their houses to put their kids through college.
1: Ida Susser. Stay tuned for more of our conversation after the break. And later, we air an excerpt from our 2021 interview with Dr. Abdul El Sayed, who just won the Michigan primary for the U.S. Senate. We talk about the book he co-wrote, Medicare for All. Don't go away.

0: 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Now let's get back to my conversation with Ida Susser about her book, The Yellow Vests and the Battle for Democracy. So they feel that the state has been stolen from them. And I think that, you know, I can't help but make that parallel to our democratic socialists, you know, when someone like Zora Mamdani or the other ones who are saying we want a life of dignity for work for working class Americans. And when they say working class Americans, they are talking about really the 99%. Talk about your concept of thresholds, of how solidarity became built between very broad ideological spectrum of people in this Yellow Vest movement, and then between them and Black Lives Matter, between them and environmentalists. You know, they said, you talk about the end of the world, we're worried about the end of the month, but ultimately they talked about the end of the world and the end of the month as being really the same issue. We can't afford to have the end of the world, and we can't afford to live to the end of the month.
1: You have it exactly. That was the slogan. And I made it the title of one of my chapters because it was so crucial. Because immediately they objected to the diesel tax. Macron said they were anti-ecological, they were coming from the right, that they were destroying his program for environment. And so people felt, you know, that wasn't really what they stood for. Many of them were very strong environmentalists, many of the elements. But for example, if you work like 50 miles, if you live 50 miles outside Paris, you work in Paris, you have to drive to the station to take the train to work. There's no other way to get to the station. And if you live further out, it's much, much worse. So people felt compelled to object to the diesel tax, but they were certainly not opposing environmental regulation. And so at first, the environmentalists tried to do this thing of calling for convergence, but it didn't really, you know, convergence means you're all going the same direction. And there were conferences and some of the Yellow Vests came to. But what really seemed to make the difference, that one time I went, there was an environmental demonstration at the same time. So the Yellow Vests and the environmentalists showed up in front of Opera in one of the squares. And the environmentalists were on this great big red bus, you know, double-decker English bus, and they were giving speeches about ecology. And the Yellow Vests were standing on board, when is this going to start? And at the same place, by the way, there was also a group called the Gilets Noirs that were black vests, that were people, immigrants, and they had their own bandana. And they, very soon, after about half an hour of listening to these speeches, which they came to the environmental movement, they went marching off in one opposite direction, so they did their thing. And then when the speeches were over, the environmentalists went down one of the main boulevards, and the Yellow Vests followed them. But as soon as they got to the first crossroads, the Yellow Vests went running off in the direction of the Arc de Triomphe, and the environmentalists turned right, and the Yellow Vests turned left on what they called a wild march. They didn't have permits, and they just ran through the streets past all these wonderful stores and up to the Arc de Triomphe and down the Champs-Élysées, which has all the most expensive stores in France. And so they didn't hang out with the environmentalists, but they had been there in the square together on a Saturday afternoon. And then at 5 p.m., I stayed with the Yellow Vests. We ended up back in La Place de la République that you just mentioned. And the ecologists were giving very, very polemic speeches about the end of the world. And the Yellow Vests were sitting around with flowers in their hair, whatever. No, it was the ecologists had flowers in their hair, but some of the ecologists had Yellow Vests. And so they just hung out together, and this polemics from the, they heard. And very soon after those kind of events, the slogan changed to what you just said, from the end of the month to the end of the year. And the Yellow Vests adopted that slogan down the road, and they joined. That's what I call thresholding, because they didn't go in the same direction. They didn't really converge, but they trusted one another. They met one another. They met in a square and got to know each other. went in different directions, came back again. And I feel that bodies on the line together, that even if they don't stay together all the time, even if they have slightly contradictory or contradictory demands, they trust each other. It's like you're at somebody's front door and you learn you can be in the lobby together. That's why I call it thresholding. You're meeting people at their front door. You may never go into their house and get invited, but you're making the connection and understanding who these other people are and seeing them in person and how they feel and that they're human. And they joined with, they loved, by the way, this other environmental group called the
0: Extinction Rebellion.
1: Extinction Rebellion. They got along so well with the others. They all ran through Paris together. But you know, it was various movements, and they began to understand that these are people they can trust and they can incorporate together in their own way.
0: Extinction Rebellion is very much on, I mean, if you want to talk about right or left, is very much on the left part of the environmental movement. And there were people in the yellow vests who had come from the right.
1: That absolutely.
0: And it reflects some of my own experience in 2016 and 2020 when I went around canvassing for Bernie Sanders in my neighborhood. I mean, I live in a very wealthy community that has the highest poverty rate in our county. So, I mean, huge extremes of wealth here. It's in East Hampton, New York. And in my area, in Springs is where a lot of the poverty is concentrated. So when I went canvassing, people were either for Trump or for Bernie, but a lot of the Trump people really liked Bernie. So, it's interesting that James Tallarico and others have said this isn't about left or right. It's about up and down. It's about the 1% versus the 99%. And that what you're describing is how these people, without the interruption or mediation of the media that is trying to classify things in certain ways so as to divide people, they understood that they had a common enemy and they had a common project.
1: Exactly. I would say that it was a process that they began by thinking about the diesel tax, and everybody could join, ref, right, whatever. But over time, as they met in these roundabouts and as they met in these cabins, they began to have a much broader critique. And by the end, I would say that what was left of the yellow vest was definitely what they called anti-capitalist. And I would say that over time, people that started out being supporters of the fascist legacy group, which is Marine Le Pen, who believes that immigrants, no matter when they were born, even if they were born in Paris, should never have rights. So they were supporters of Marine Le Pen in the beginning. They had voted for her. I found people who wrote testimonials that after going to these demonstrations and every day talking to people in the roundabouts, they began to understand that it was much more than just the diesel tax, that it was really, well, first the price of all goods, the poverty, the lack of a future for their children, the students, because of what Macron had done about education, they said he's stealing our futures. And all of those things actually are things that the government can do collectively for you. And they were losing them. But what was going on in France was that although there were people who wanted to restrict benefits and voted for Marine Le Pen, they came to hear what was happening at these roundabouts and they actually changed. And I think the process of that shift is really, really important. People wrote for me. I said, so how do you get where you are? And they wrote these testimonials about, well, I went every day to the demonstrations in my town, and finally I drove to Paris and I joined that, and how their ideas changed, how it went from just the diesel tax to objecting to the cost of food, to understanding that it had to do with the government and capital investments and stealing their money, which was being privatized, hospitals, etc. I think in this country, you see, the Yellow Vests came from the grassroots. They never would adopt any political leader. They didn't. Whereas in this country, that rage and energy has kind of been harnessed by Trump, that rage. And so it's coming from the top down. And no matter what he says, He's taking money. He's stealing this money. He doesn't want to pay for health care. He doesn't want to pay for rents for poor people. He doesn't want to pay unemployment insurance. So he wants it all to him, you know, all those billions that he's made and his family. So I think the fact that this energy was captured by a right-wing populist leader is the problem in this country, and racist. He's got a racist whisper. Whereas in France, these movements somehow came from the grassroots. And even though people in them might have been racist, might have been anti-Semitic, might have been anti-environmental, might have been anti-Muslim, but within them, there were many individuals. But as a group, that rage and energy, they never allowed it to be harnessed by a populist leader. There was no politician that could run on the yellow vest ticket. And people said, well, so they're disorganized. What will come of this? Because they were horizontalists. They didn't believe in leadership. But I argue that what comes of it is a much bigger thing, that it isn't. It didn't allow a right-wing populist leader to benefit. And it allowed people to rethink where they were in their own ways, to come towards a recognition of the collective needs of the society.
0: And one of your important examples of that, because they not only demanded their rightful goods, let's say, from the state, but they also organized themselves. And now I'm not talking about the yellow vest, but talking about the movements that led up to that. You talk about co-op cycle, your primary example of what you call the creative commons that Yes. emerged from another movement, Nuit Debout, which occurred earlier, a few years earlier. So tell us about co-op cycle, and how does it demonstrate the institutions that these kinds of horizontalist democratic movements can create?
1: That is so important. I love that you picked that up. So co-op cycle, I put it in the first few chapters because the Occupy movement that they call Nuit Debout, it was very, you think Occupy Wall Street, you think Nuit Debout. It's the same. They're the young people. They're people who are mostly more educated. They come from the cities. Very different than the yellow vests, who came from the provinces and were less educated. So the Nuit Debout, the Occupy movement, they lasted 7 months in the Place de la République. It was an Occupy, just like Wall Street. And they opposed the destruction of the labor laws. They were opposing, Macron was the finance minister, and he was introducing this destruction, which it was a socialist government that brought in the destruction of the labor laws. And so people said the socialists were treason, they were traitors. And the next election, the reason Macron won is the socialists got only 2% of the vote. Imagine that. Like if it was Democrats and Republicans, and Democrats got 2%. That's how much people hated the destruction of the labor laws. But Macron benefited, even though he was the initiator of it in the Socialist Party. Anyway, so what happened is it ended after 7 months. You know, that was a pretty long time through the winter. But people then who had been in these commissions, there were 80 commissions, and they got to know each other and they made things happen in those commissions. They made things happen by consensus. They knew each other. They showed up every evening, rain or shine, from March through December. So they knew each other. And when it was over, they said they thought about things and they came to the idea that, well, yes, it wasn't working. They weren't able to stop things, you know, with Nuit Debout. But they invented, there were people that were really well educated, a guy who was really in the computer world. And he donated his time for 2 years, along with 8 or 9 other Nuit Debout people. They got together from that commission to set up something that was an app opposite to Uber. Like Uber is a slavery app. You know, once you join Uber, you do the times and the finances and everything they demand. But they decide to make an app which would be run by cooperative bike riders in a cooperative that would allow them to determine the time, the routes, the profits from the businesses, and they would run it. It would be their app, so they couldn't be turned into slaves. So the co-op cycled people who came out of Nouadhibou spent over 2 years, probably three or four, volunteering their own time after work and stuff like that to make this app, to get in touch with cooperative bike riders, which there are in Europe. There are these organizations, and there's more and more. And now, this is 10 years later, there's over 150 co-op cycle in all of Europe and in the United States, in Spain, in France, in Britain, have joined this app. I met the ones in Spain because I was working in Barcelona just by chance. They've joined this exact app. And so they organize their own delivery. And what the 10 or so co-op cycle beginners who came out of Nouadhibou, they had it in themselves. They were going to make themselves superfluous. So at the end, after 3 or 4 years, they gave over the running of it. It's been going on the last 6 years with bike riders who are mostly immigrants, you know, from Senegal and Morocco and whatever. They're running the show. They trained them into that. And now it's expanded. There's thousands. And it's expanded in Paris. I went to these, they've set up these community centers for bike riders where there are computers, access to healthcare, assembly meetings. I went in one. They're there all day long with social workers and stuff like that. And the bike riders who used to be out in the street with nowhere to go can come into these places and get on the computer and get their birth certificate and their this and their that. So it's like expanded amazingly. And this came out of Nouadhibou. It was the vision of kids, young people in that Political Economy Commission in 2016, who loved the Paris Commune because they started March 31st, happened to be the day of Nouadhibou beginning. And they called themselves the Paris Commune and they were counting the days because the Paris Commune lasted 70 days. So they would go March 31, March 32, March 33, which is the way the Paris Commune counted its days.
0: When we say bike riders, we're talking about bicycle delivery riders.
1: They're mostly in this country, too. They're the poorest of the poor. They're the homeless.
0: So another issue is that of violence, the incredible violence of the state, escalating violence between protesters and police, and marry this violence to increased surveillance everywhere. What does that forebode about the ability of these movements going forward to resist state violence?
1: Well, I don't think that that kind of violence can prevent the underground, the underlying, the streams of understanding that are worked out among people. But I would say that the president, Macron, refused to recognize the Yellow Vests as a legitimate protest movement. They refused to recognize their right. If you're a protest movement, you have a right to march. You have a right to speak out in France. You have a lot of rights. However, Macron never recognized them as protesters. They were called rabble and ignorant and this and that. And so they could use these kind of guns, LBDs, which are non-lethal, but they could shoot out your eyes or shoot out your hand or shoot off your foot. So among the Yellow Vests, they began to have groups of they called them les mutilés, mutilated. And they felt they had lost their hands and lost their eyes. And so they understood what they had never understood, I think, coming from the provinces, where the police, the gendarmes are a different group. They help you, you know, they clear traffic or whatever. And they're mostly your neighbor. But in Paris, they're dressed in full armor and with helmets and with shields, and they have these guns, these LBDs, and you get tear gassed and kettled. So they began to understand what police brutality is, and that's one reason they joined the Black Lives Matter. I think that is the reason Les Mutilés and all the Yellow Vests joined the Black. They began to understand police brutality in other environments. And I think that myself, I think that it's always a, you know, surveillance versus uses, like you mentioned with the boulevards. I think in every era, there's different kinds of social movements, and that's what I was studying. So in the industrial era, kind of Marxist vision was assembly lines and people get together as workers. Now nobody works together. People are all spread out. But We have different ways. And also, I wrote an article once about New York City, that why did we have Occupy Wall Street? Because the neighborhoods I studied in the 80s, where there were neighborhood movements that could do things together in the neighborhood, occupy buildings, etc., they've all been gentrified. So they even, no working class neighborhoods the same way they used to be, Bushwick, Greenpoint, whatever. So now they met at Wall Street. That's a new tactic. So I think that people generate responses over time in different ways. I agree, there's surveillance now. And initially, people would sit there and sit in, and the police would take their pictures, and they would have identified people. And in France, they'd arrest them like 3 months later. But now, then people started wearing, covers so that when they're in the sit-in or in a way that they could be arrested, there's no vision that, So people have got ways of dealing with this, whether it'll work or not, I don't know. And the yellow vests wrote all their, they had their voice on their backs, right? So they have these yellow vests, and on the back is all their messages. And that really is, they don't want their faces. I took no photos of faces because all their voice is on their back in black ink.
0: You actually write with a great deal of hope. Where does the hope come from after witnessing years of police violence in the different places that you've been? Political fragmentation, like we have here, the threats to democracy. In that pendulum between authoritarianism and democracy, where do you think we are? Do you think we're going deeper into fascism, or is, the rise of movements like No Kings and what people showed in Minnesota, is that showing that there's a rise of democracy?
1: I totally think it's always a struggle, and I think we're seeing it with all the with the immigrant movements in Minnesota, Los Angeles, Chicago. We're seeing it with the shutdowns of the warehouses they tried to open in New Jersey, and we're seeing it over and over in the courts. I think there's a big battle for democracy, and so to me, that's what we can do. But I also, my hope, I was born right 5 years after World War II, my family was all involved in the anti-fascist movement. And we lived in South Africa. And my father told me, my cousins had run away from Germany and now they were in South Africa and they were not going to stop fighting fascism. So when the fascist government won in South Africa, they were going to stay. We left. But the thing is that they won 1994 liberation in South Africa. So I have a long-term sense of hope. I was grown up in it. And I feel I've been in so many, like I was on, people in this country won't know, but there was something called the Aldermaston movements when I was a kid. My parents took me marching from where they built the bombs in Aldermaston to London. It was about 60 miles. You had to sleep overnight. I loved it. But anyway, my parents took me when I was little. Well, they invented all kind of nuclear agreements. We may be breaking them now. But at the time when I was growing up, there were none. There were none. And people were afraid that Hiroshima would happen over and over again. So I have seen social movements having huge consequences. And I do think that there is no other thing to do for democracy but fight for your rights every single way and day that you can. And that's what I think Americans are beginning to do. I think that they have to figure out the way, and it's hard. We've been like had shock and awe with the destruction of AID, with the destruction of NIH, with the destruction of our judges, who, the Supreme Court. But in every society, we're not. We're in a moment that we can fight. We're not like Myanmar, where you have to, the professors are going out raising armies. We haven't reached that. So I think that we're in a place where we still have free speech, we still have open courts, we still have our newspapers, we still have NPR, we still have people like you. And everybody should be out there making use of every way that we still have a democracy to fight to keep it that way. That's, or to get it better. That's how I see it.
0: And I think your book is such a wonderful guide. I mean, wonderful stories, but also a profound political understanding that I think, is so useful to us as we go into this project of protecting and rebuilding democracy, or maybe building it more for the first time. Ida Susser, the book is The Yellow Vests and the Battle for Democracy. And listeners, this book is being offered by Ida Susser for free. We'll have the link on our page, but you can go to Routledge, which is the publisher, and probably Google within Routledge to get to the page of the book.
1: That's right. It's also, if you go to Amazon, people buy books. It's got the download for free, the button for download for free, wherever they're selling the book, wherever. To me, I was studying all these people in the Commons who wouldn't have the money to buy the book. And so I felt that I had to do it. And I want people to have access to get however many pages, to look at the pictures, whatever. But there are pictures.
0: That's so wonderful. Really, really wonderful, because I think the book is such an important book for people who are part of this movement to save our future.
1: Thank you very much.
0: Find a link to download a free copy of The Yellow Vests and the Battle for Democracy at writersvoice.net. On August 5th, Abdul El-Sayed was declared the winner of Michigan's Democratic nomination for the U.S. Senate. He won it with a clear message: get money out of politics, put money in people's pockets, and pass Medicare for all. We take up the last demand as we return to an excerpt from my 2021 interview with El-Sayed and physician Micah Johnson about their book, Medicare for All, A Citizen's Guide. As we begin, Micah Johnson has just explained that Medicare for All means universal coverage, everyone is included, and comprehensive coverage, including dental, vision, hearing, and long-term care. It would also sharply reduce the deductibles, copays, and other costs that can ruin people financially, even when they're insured. Now we'll hear Dr. Abdul El-Sayed explain why American healthcare costs so much, how a single public insurer could negotiate lower prices, and why paying for Medicare for All is ultimately a question of whose budget matters most. Let's listen now. In another issue about the costs is also the cost of prescription drugs and in general, pricing power. Abdul, talk about the pricing power of Medicare for All, and include in that, please, the approach to drug prices, which isn't as simple as it sounds.
2: One of the problems that we have right now is that we have 900 plus different health insurers in this country. And because there are 900 plus, none of them really has the power to set prices. And as we talked about earlier, they don't really have an incentive to reduce the overall price because they get paid as a fraction of what the overall price is. And if they're boxed into a particular fraction, the best single thing they can do is just maximize the absolute number there, and so that the fraction becomes a bigger number overall. And what Medicare for All would do, and one of the names that we call this a single payer healthcare, is that rather than 900 plus different insurers, you end up having one. And that's the federal government. The federal government has no incentive to make money off of you. And so they don't really quite care that the pie gets bigger. In fact, they want the pie to be smaller because their responsibility is to we the taxpayer. And so their interest then is to be able to reduce the overall price. And because there is one buyer, the federal government becomes what's called a monopsony. And a monopsony is like a mirror image of a monopoly. We all know in a monopoly, there is one seller of a good. In a monopsony, there's one buyer of a good. And that buyer also gets to set the price. And so Medicare for All, in making the government a monopsony, would reduce the overall cost of healthcare. Now, prescription drugs is a really critical cost that people are exposed to in our healthcare system in ways that force them to ration their prescription drugs, which can be deadly. And, in theory, Medicare could negotiate the prices of prescription drugs today, except for that the prescription drug industry is the single biggest lobbyist of government in the country. They've lobbied to the tune of $4.4 billion over the past 20 years. to make sure, in part, that the federal government cannot legally negotiate with them. And that leaves our seniors rationing their prescription drugs. It leaves all of us paying way too much for these services. And so one of the goals of Medicare for All would be to strip out that provision for the pharmaceutical industry and force them to come to the negotiating table with the government on our behalf to bring down the cost of prescription drugs and to bring down the cost of healthcare generally.
0: And Abdul, the big question is always said, how to pay for Medicare for All? And you know, what's interesting is that this book, Medicare for All, A Citizen's Guide, poses it as an ethical question. So talk about how to pay for it and what are the ethical issues at stake?
2: Yeah, I want to step back for a second because the most important thing to remember is that every single dollar, every single one that goes into our healthcare system comes out of somebody's pocket. We already pay for the bloated, overly expensive, inefficient, and highly ineffective system that we have today. And the real question I think we should be asking is, why do we pay for this system as we pay for it? You know, when people talk about the cost of Medicare for All, they often pose it as if government budgets are the most important thing. And I just don't believe that. I believe that people's personal and their kitchen table budgets are the most important thing. And right now, we know that it is extremely expensive. It's being paid for by employers and more importantly, by individuals. And then there's this huge out-of-pocket component that could fall on you like an axe of Sophocles at any time. And that poses a profound level of insecurity in our system. In the same way that we pay for health insurance now, which is that it comes out of our paycheck biweekly or monthly, Medicare for All would do the same. But instead of charging in a very regressive way where we don't ask corporations to pay enough for the costs and we ask individuals, particularly low-income individuals, particularly uninsured individuals, to shoulder too much of the burden, so much so, especially for uninsured people, that they just can't afford it, we would be financing this in a far more progressive way. And here's the thing. Because of the overall savings that we talked about earlier, in terms of the overhead costs and the reduced pricing, the costs that even corporations and the rich would pay might decline. In fact, unless you're in like the top 1% or 2% of earning percentiles, you're liable to pay far less for your healthcare under a Medicare for All scenario. I ran for governor in Michigan, and when we costed out the cost of Medicare for All, even for large corporations who were asking to shoulder a large proportion of the cost, they were still paying less than they pay now. And that's because of the savings that the system and its efficiencies would create. And so right now, our healthcare system is paid for regressively, and it's far too expensive because we have no controls on overhead costs and pricing. And under Medicare for All, we would pay for the system far more progressively to cover everyone. And in the end, because of the reductions in pricing and the improved efficiency of the system, it would be far less expensive.
0: That was Dr. El Sayed talking with me in 2021 about the book he co-wrote with Dr. Micah Johnson, Medicare for All, A Citizen's Guide. Medicare for All is a key demand of El Sayed's campaign as he turns now to the general election battle for the U.S. Senate. Listen to my full conversation in 2021 with Dr. El Sayed and Dr. Micah Johnson by going to writersvoice.net. That's it this week for Writer's Voice. 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It really helps to spread the word about the show. I'm Francesca Rhiannon.

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5: So when you get to the corner of Smith and Orchard, you're going to want to take a
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5: do is turn onto Marcy
6: Avenue.
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6: just broke up.
5: And go past and the first three
6: she's
5: lights.
6: Happy
5: and then
6: it.
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5: more
6: happy,
5: blocks,
6: but
5: you should be
6: who
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6: Who am I to judge, right?
5: Park
6: anyway,
5: on the right. That's
6: I'll
5: what
6: see
5: I
6: you
5: heard
6: later
5: last
6: tonight.
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8: Welcome to Book Waves. I'm Rich Walensky. Sarah Paretsky is the author of the V.I. Warshawski series of mystery novels. This archive interview was recorded for the Probabilities radio show in the KPFA studios on March 18, 1991, while she was in the Bay Area for a mystery conference. At the time, six Warshawski mysteries had been published and a seventh had been written, and a couple of months after the interview, a film starring Kathleen Turner was released. As of 2026, there are now 22 novels in the series, two standalone novels, three short story collections, and two works of fiction. While there has been talk of further Warshawski adaptations, none have come to pass. My co-host for the interview was the late Richard A. Lupoff, and this interview was only recently digitized and has not been heard in over 30 years.
9: V.I. Warshawski is the most hard-boiled of the female detectives. What brought you to write her and create her?
10: V.I. came from a couple of different places. The first was I was working as a marketing manager for a large multinational insurance company back in the late 70s and really through the 80s to the late 80s. And when you are a woman in management, and especially at that period, we were really the pioneers in management. There was support for us, to be sure, but there was also a lot of pressure just to see how far we could be pushed before we would crack. In fact, one of the women in the company who was promoted to a very senior level of management, my boss came to me and said he had a bet with some of the guys on when he would be able to make her cry in public. So a lot of us were taking that kind of heat. And really, V.I. came to me one day in a meeting. I was sitting there. My lips were saying, "Gosh, Fred," my boss, "what an idea." And the balloon over my head was saying, "You expletive." And suddenly I thought, V.I., a woman who's doing a job that didn't exist for women when we started high school, a woman taking those kinds of pressures, but someone who could say what was in the balloon over her head.
9: Had you done any mystery writing before that?
10: No, I had really been writing very privately my whole life. I had never tried to write for publication, and really until I got into my 30s, it didn't occur to me that I might write for publication. When I wrote the first book, of course, when you write a book, you have a fantasy that it will be published. I specifically wanted to do something with a woman private eye, because as a lifelong mystery reader, you know, you start noticing the way that women have traditionally been depicted in private eye novels. And, you know, Chandler is the classical example. If a woman is sexually active, she's evil. And so I had wanted to have a character, write a book, try to, in some way, turn the tables on that, establish a different image, you know, all those kinds of things.
9: At that time, were any of the current women writers writing,
11: Linda Barnes, Marcia Muller, Julie Smith, McFarrah, Marilyn Wallace?
10: Marcia Muller has published her first book with Sharon McCone in 1977. I have to confess that I didn't actually read it, or it didn't come to my attention until I was well launched on Indemnity Only. There were a few people doing rather isolated things. To me, in some ways, Marcia was the first, although there were Carolyn Heilbrun with Amanda Cross had been around for quite a while, but was not a private investigator in the real sense of the word.
9: Now, V.I. Has an interesting history. Her father was a cop. And her mother was an immigrant Jewish from Italy. She has an alcoholic aunt, a nasty uncle who lives far away. Where is that in?
10: He's in Kansas City, actually.
9: Which is where you're from?
10: Near there, yeah.
9: Was that deliberate?
10: Well, I keep thinking that I might want to go set some crime in the old Kansas countryside, and so it was handy to put a relative down there.
9: And she lives in a walk-up that has, in the basement floor, an elderly man with his dog. Now, is that dog similar to the dog you own?
10: Yes, it's similar to the dog that I own, but much better behaved. I mean, someone really trained that dog, unlike the people who own the dog I own.
11: V.I. Warshawski, first of all, what does the V.I. mean, and what does she like to be called?
10: When I started with her, I wanted to give her what seemed to me to be a Polish last name. And even though my own last name is Polish, I'm very bad on the ethnic origins of names. So I thought, okay, Warsaw, that's in Poland. Warszawski, that's got to be Polish. Although, in fact, a snot at the University of Chicago Slavics department came to me at a party one night and said, well, you know, you've come up with a last name of no definable place of national origin. I said, it's Polish. And he said, well, not the way you've spelled it. But anyway, it's Polish. So that's life at the University of Chicago.
11: You do love academics.
10: And somehow the initials just seem to go with it when I had the last name. And that's why I always think of her as V.I., because I wrote about her for several months before I came up with the names. But the names are Victoria Iphigenia, and I made a list of all the names I could think of that began with V, and of course Victoria, with its implications of victory and power and those kinds of things, seemed appropriate. But then, because I had given her an Italian mother who had trained to sing opera, she was named Victoria for Victor Emmanuel II, not the third, not the fascist collaborator, but his father. And then Iphigenia. I'm a little tired of it, but it's something that I'm sort of stuck with the character. But to her, at least at the time that I was writing it, Vicky seemed like a kind of a patronizing thing to be called.
9: She has this large family. She also has
11: cousin Boom Boom, who definitely needs a little thought.
9: Boom Boom, the hockey player. This is somewhat different from the other private eyes who seem not to have their family all over them all the time. Did this just come out, or was it something new that you thought of?
10: I can't say that I thought of doing it. I didn't sit down to write for a market or to make things that seemed to be distinctive. I actually, because when I started writing, I was very nervous and uncertain about whether I could execute. I tried following as many conventions of the form as I could. And in the form, the private eye is always an orphan, a loner, all these things. It's not a style that I'm personally comfortable with. And as time has gone by, it's just become I somehow can't seem to write well about her unless I'm writing about her in the context of her personal life. And I think one of the problems, I'm having a terrible time with the book that I'm working on now, the worst time that I've had actually with any of the books that I've written. And I've written 100,000 words and the end isn't in sight and I'm going crazy. But I was realizing the other day that I think one of the real problems I have with it is that it isn't personally grounded the way the last four books have been.
11: The most recent burn marks, I thought, is it pronounced Elena?
10: Uh-huh.
11: I thought that she was the most wonderful character for all of the unconventionalities, to say the least. She's a mess, okay? But she has a wonderful charm to her, or am I just putting something there that's not there?
10: Well, she isn't supposed to be, I mean, she is in some ways god-awful, but she is supposed to be likable. What actually, years ago I worked for a small company that we clipped newspaper articles on issues of what we thought were socially important, and then we did publications based on all these articles. And 20 years ago, I read this story about a retirement hotel in Minneapolis where old circus performers all live, and where there were two women who would relieve the guys of their pension checks once a month and, you know,

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1: Is Chicago really that bad?
2: Chicago is not as bad as it was before the... There's a federal decision called the Shachman decision, which affected patronage hiring in the city. Now that the city politicians don't have so many jobs to hand out, the level of corruption is lower than it used to be. On the other hand, the county still has enormous amounts of patronage, the county in which Chicago sits, patronage jobs, and the real political power now is with the county politicians, which is why it's set with that connection. But yes, I think that there's a tremendous amount of corruption in the city and the county, and the prime basis of it is in contracting, the construction industry, and all the ways that that comes together. And see, what politicians have to sell is zoning permits, and what contractors, and so contractors fund the campaigns, and then they get the early running on projects and where it might be possible to build. And it doesn't have to be public money that's being spent, just has to be that here's land that might be available to build on.
1: The problem of the fraudulent minority-owned firms
2: is a serious problem, although there are many good minority-owned firms, but I guess the most notorious is the one involving Noah Robinson, Jesse Jackson's half-brother, who, well, he's under all kinds of indictments right now, but who boasted on the contracts that he got for a new State of Illinois building that I don't think he had any employees and that he had never set foot in the place, and he just fronted for some white contractors.
1: On our way down here to the station today, we were talking about people's feelings about the government, lack of confidence in the government, as a sort of different generational experience that people of different ages have had. And while we are taping this this interview, it's just the week of the L.A. police beating that was captured by an amateur videotape. Do you feel that it's all falling apart, or what's going on?
2: I really think the lesson of the last 25 years has been that when people organize locally, that they can take some control over their lives and that they can exert some power. And that when they don't, they're terribly fragmented and terribly abused. When I first moved to Chicago, I was working in a community service program on the city's southwest side, which was an area of the city that, you know, blue collar, little bungalows, people who came out 90-1 for Richard Daley, and they had nothing that the city wanted except their votes. They were just reamed by a connection of banks and real estate companies and the racism of the city government. I don't know, it was a heartbreaking introduction to the city, and I think it's permanently colored my view of the city. And I keep thinking, you know, if only they would have been able to form a block club or even just one small thing where they could get together and not be individually taken advantage of as they were, things would have been different. I just think that I don't think governments operate out of conspiracies or anything like that. I think you just get big organizations that take on a life of their own and mow over what's in their paths.
3: Both Burn Marks and Bloodshot deal with corruption. Bloodshot deals with the corruption involved in, I guess, industrial disease and trying to cover it up. V.I. Warshawski is herself a feminist. How do you see your books in a political sense? Do you think that the fact that you're using corruption and industrial, I guess, felonies as a backdrop is simply because that's what the backdrop of detective novels, or do you think there's something else going on? Do you have I don't want to say an ulterior motive, but do you have another point?
2: When I started writing the first book, I was working then in the insurance industry, and I set it in insurance because it was something that I knew about, and I wanted to make the job as easy on myself as I could. Stuart Kaminsky, who gave me tremendous advice and support through the first book, suggested that I continue with white-collar crime as a way to have something to hang, if it turned into a published series, hang it on. But I've found that over time that I guess as I get older, in some ways I get angrier, certainly somewhat more

0: passionate about some of these issues. And I feel I look at the city and I think of all the energy, or look at the country as a whole for that matter, that we put into searching for, arresting, prosecuting, and convicting nickel and dime drug dealers, or in the case of murder, someone who may be committing a gang murder in the inner city. And I do not want to belittle that at all. I mean, if you murder someone, it's great grief to that person's family, and I don't want to say that it's a trivial crime. But I do believe that that tremendous damage is done by large institutions that that we don't take nearly as seriously. For example, a couple of years ago, well, just right now, what we have going on with Charles Keating, the banks and the savings and loan, one of Keating's little marketing tricks was to take elderly depositors and to target market them, get them to sell their federally insured CDs and to buy junk bonds in the companies that Drexel was floating. Now that those banks have gone bust, and now that the companies have gone bust and aren't paying on the paper, we don't know how many of those old people have starved to death, how many of them are out of their homes, how many of them have had to turn to robbery to support themselves. And, you know, this man could have killed hundreds of people that he'll never be held accountable for. And I guess as time has gone by, I've started feeling more and more passionate about those kinds of issues. And so my books in some way have started to be maybe more doctrinaire, I don't know, in trying to show what happens when big institutions do flex their muscles in these ways.
1: You're listening to a Probabilities Archive interview with Sarah Paretsky, author of the V.I. Warshawski Mystery Series. It was recorded March 16, 1991 in the KPFA studios. My co-host was Richard A. Lupoff. I'm Richard Walensky on Bookwaves.
2: What about Warshawski's feminism? Do you see that getting stronger? How do you see that in the mix?
0: Warshawski's certainly a feminist as an aspect of her character, but I don't see it. I guess I see it more as evidenced in how the choices that she makes and how she lives her life, more than specific issues that she tackles or doesn't tackle, or things that she says or how she does them. I've been at a conference at Berkeley today on women in the mystery, and one of the things that has come up is, why don't some of these women have more lovers and more sex in their lives? And I've been thinking about this lately with VI, and I came to this sort of unpleasant conclusion that I'm so involved with her life that I can't, that I don't have the graciousness to let her have a private life with someone else. So I'm trying in the book that I'm working on to loosen up and give her the same pleasures that I might like to have.
3: But do you feel that private eyes, detectives in general, and especially female, or is there a distinction between the males and females, seem there seems to be a strangely puritanical thread running through the mystery field? For all we have, especially on the old paperback, sleazy covers with you know, women with dresses cut to their navels. But when you actually read the book, there's a kind of puritanism there, or is there?
0: That's a curious point. I think in some ways the way that the private eye was conceived by Chandler was very much in the kind of the mythic mold of the old Western cowboy, you know, someone like the Virginian. And that person does remain rather aloof from the people around them. One of the problems with writing a series character is that the person that is most intimate with the detective is the reader. And when you bring a lover into the books, you're really distracting from that primary relationship. And it's a difficult problem to resolve. I mean, some people love Susan Silverman, for example, with Spencer, but I don't. I feel like it's really pulled the books off center.
2: Well, what about a character like, I think, Carrie of the Nameless Detective, or Kinsey Millhone's boyfriend? I mean, what about those?
0: I haven't read Sue's most recent book, so I didn't know that Kinsey had a steady boyfriend. She did have an involvement,
2: right,
0: actually, with a psychopath who turned out to try to kill her, which was a rather curious episode and must have been rather difficult to think about and write. The other thing is that you want the character to have a reason for being in the book, because the resolution of the crime story is, after all, the resolution of the crime, not the resolution of the romance.
3: I'm sure you're familiar with a book called Silk Stockings, mm-hmm, When Women Write of Murder by Victoria Nichols and Susan Thompson. They take a pretty hard shot at VI. They say, for instance, unfortunately, Warshawski, in her anger and her aggressive pugnacity, is one of the least attractive heroes we've recently encountered. She may have a sense of justice, but it seems self-serving at best. And they go on, but I will not. That's pretty rough stuff.
0: You always feel hurt when someone has negative things to say about you. I guess that's inevitable. But it's good also to step back and try to think about it. When I get negative criticism, I do try to think whether it's something that I ought to be working to change. But in general, I think you have to think about how we think as a society about what women should be like and what men should be like, gender roles, and specifically what it means to be feminine or to be masculine. And I think that there is a group of people, men and women, who fear that any time a woman seems to be stepping out of certain rather narrowly defined ways of behaving, that she suddenly become masculine rather than becoming just a different kind of woman. She's no longer a woman at all. She's someone suffering from that terrible disease of penis envy who hasn't got it under control. And I have to confess that I did tend to have that reaction to that kind of comment.
2: Would you say that Warshawski then is no more abrasive in her own way, let's say, than a Marlowe?
0: Yeah, I mean, VI is abrasive in her own way, and I would say that she's more abrasive than many people. But you see, I'm more abrasive than many people, and I think of myself as a feminine kind of woman, perhaps erroneously, but you know, sometimes I say things that I wish I hadn't that are just too mean or hard or hurtful, but I don't, you know, that makes me an unpleasant person, not an unwomanly woman.
2: How much like you do you think is VI?
0: Well, VI unfortunately has to share my political values. You know, poor thing, she doesn't have a voice of her own. What VI really represents to me are the changes that many women in America have been struggling with over the past 20 years, not so much my own, but trying to find a balance between the personal, the political, and the professional, and not always succeeding in balancing it well.
2: One other question about VI, which came to me from a big fan of yours. She said, "I love VI, but why do you always have her beaten up, tortured, banged up, scrunched up, and left for dead in virtually every book?"
0: You have to tell your friend that that's a question that comes so deep out of my unconscious that I haven't got a good flip answer. To be probably more honest than is necessary or helpful to anyone, I have to think that really I'm a rather angry person, and that a lot of the violence in my books is a kind of a metaphor or an expression of that. VI gets beaten up more because I often feel mentally pummeled, and that's probably a concretization of how at least I've often historically felt. And then she has to be able to write herself and go on and make it work and show that she can't be destroyed. And a person who was either a better integrated person emotionally or had a less violent upbringing or, you know, some combination of those things, a better person than I would write less violently, perhaps.
3: Didn't you have a particularly violent upbringing?
0: Yes, I think that I did, actually. There was a lot of both physical and verbal violence in the household that I grew up in.
3: And do you have a relationship with your family now?
0: Yeah, I do. I'm the only female in a large family of four brothers, and I'm kind of the Grand Central Station. You know, everybody communicates through me, which is, I think, something that perhaps one ought not to allow, but it happens.
3: to contrast or to compare the real Sarah Paretsky and the fictitious V.I. Varshavsky, it seems to me that she's the fulcrum of a large and contentious family also. We've already mentioned her aunt Elena, her cousin Boom Boom, Aunt Rosa, cousin Albert. Who have left out?
2: Of the family?
3: Well, anyway.
0: Well, there are lots that you don't even
2: know. Uncle
0: Peter, and he has children, and one of them, Petra, has just run away from home to take part in anti-war activities in Chicago. Nobody knows about that yet except me, and now you two.
3: Would you say, then, that this is a reflection of the real Sarah Paretsky's life?
0: Oh, inevitably it is, but I wouldn't want to push at it too far. Mm. I think, as I was saying earlier, that what seems to work for me writing about VI is to be able to set a personal context, and that's why these relatives keep popping up.
3: She has inputs from non-family members, some of whom she selected and others of whom she's sort of stuck with. I'm thinking specifically of the contrast between Letty Herschel on the one hand and Bobby Mallory on the other.
2: Mr. Contreras.
0: Yeah. Writers talk about things writing themselves, and I always think it's a sort of just a peculiar, not very credible kind of concept. But Lottie is someone who I brought into the first book. She's a doctor, and VI needed a doctor. And she was to be a walk-on, walk-off character who showed up like Doc Vollmer in the Rex Stout books when a doctor was needed, and just ended up becoming a major character. And I think probably in some ways works for VI as some older women have worked for me in establishing a sense of community, of a place of refuge. And then as I've become older and stronger, I've become able to be giving back and not just taking. And these relationships are among the most important in my life, and I suppose that Lottie really reflects that. With Bobby Mallory, the problem with Bobby is that, I mean, I was very much following the stereotype of the Private Eye novel with friction between the police and the PI, and inevitably, I think, even in reality, there is or there would be. To me, he became an awfully stereotypical figure. And in Burn Marks, I felt that I had to resolve that relationship. And really, he's not going to be in future books. The book that I'm writing now, he doesn't even appear. He's only referred to every now and then as the lieutenant by some of the younger officers. Some of the friction continues, but there are other dimensions. In fact, VI is having an affair in the current book with one of the police officers, Conrad Rawlings, who made his first appearance in Bitter Medicine.
2: What about Mr. Contreras?
0: I don't know. Mr. Contreras is another character who came out of nowhere. I think that when you are a strong woman or a woman who's trying to maybe is a little more abrasive or has some of these more strident qualities, that a lot of times you find that significantly older men are very attracted to you, that in some ways they're safe relationships because they won't cross a sexual line. And so you get this kind of thing which can be supportive and also rather bizarre at the same time. And he seems to fulfill that role for her.
1: You've been listening to a Probabilities Archive interview with Sarah Paretsky, author of the V.I. Warshawski series of mysteries, recorded March 16, 1991 in the KPFA studios. My co-host was Richard A. Lupoff. I'm Richard Walensky on Book Waves. Book Waves is produced by Richard Walensky in the studios of KPFA Pacifica Radio in Berkeley, California.

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6: Welcome to Bike Talk. I'm Taylor Nichols.
4: And I'm Nick Richard.
6: Hey, Nick.
4: Hey, Taylor.
6: You know, one of the things I learned on my little trip was that friendship is not a zero-sum game.
4: Okay. Well, we...
6: Meaning that if I meet someone new and they become a friend, I don't have to dump a friend. You know what I mean? There's room in my life to meet more people, especially if they care about something that I care about.
4: That's good. Some people think they don't need more friends, but there's always room for more.
6: Right. Well, I have gone through that feeling of like, hey, man, I got enough friends. But I think you only feel that way if the new friend is someone you don't really want to be friends with. But if the new friend is someone you kind of dig, you know, then there's room.
4: And you made a couple.
6: I did. And I bring that up today because I just got a text from Kay Schuster. And I don't know if you remember Kay, but Kay is the 71-year-old woman who I met on the bike trip who is riding across the country for the second time after doing it when she was 21 in 1976. And she sent me a picture of her on the Badger Ferry, the same ferry that I took across Lake Michigan. So she's about 2 weeks behind me, but she is still going. And you got to love that.
4: Yeah, Kay was on two episodes.
6: Right. And she has that site. She is raising money, Kay Bikes for Kids. And it's about raising money to feed children at schools and when they're at home for the weekend or when they're on summer vacation, that they can still get to food programs. So it's a real good cause that Kay is riding across the country for.
4: Yeah, that's great that you're keeping in touch.
6: Yeah. You know, also, when I was in Lansing, I think I told you I hung out with the guys from the Lansing bike party, and they put a picture on Facebook, and they were all wearing their bike t-shirts, and I was just wearing a regular shirt. So Andy Rohrer, who is the executive director of the League of Michigan Bicyclists, sent me some League of Michigan Bicyclists t-shirts, and one of them says bike nerd on it. And I just wonder if Andy sent that to me specifically, or that's a shirt that they have on a regular basis.
4: I feel like that's probably a popular shirt.
6: Yeah, okay, good. So you're not calling me a nerd then.
4: Nerd is not always an insult.
6: Very good. And especially, I got to tell you, I think you and I are both, Nick, are bike nerds.
4: Well, I mean, a nerd is just somebody who's interested in things, right? That aren't sports and like popular music and what else?
6: Bicycles.
4: Well, it is bicycles. Yes, that is the thing that is, you could be a nerd if you're into it, if you're into it in the way that we're into it.
6: Right. But, you know, also I met the McGraw family in Minneapolis and they were so welcoming to me. And Ben Fromagen, who I rode with last week, and I thought that conversation that we had was really interesting. And I must say, I played the episode for Marga, my wife, and she got kind of upset because I said, you know, my wife doesn't share this same, you know, passion that I do for cycling. And she kind of got upset and said, well, do I keep you from biking? And I was like, no, hey, you know, we're talking about something bigger than all of that. And when she heard the whole episode, she ended up kind of calming down and liking it. And so I thought that was kind of funny.
4: Yeah, you got to hear the whole episode.
6: Right. And one last friend that I met is Jake Hess, who was on the show a couple of times, and we have quoted him a couple of times. And last night, his band was playing in downtown Los Angeles. So wow. I went down and heard them, and they were great. It was really a scene. And I have a little clip of music from Jake Hess. Is that okay to play that?
4: Yeah.
6: So here's Jake Hess and his band.

0: So that was Jake Hess and Flotilla at a downtown LA Boomtown Brewery jam session.
1: Nice. It's good to have friends.
0: Yeah.
1: Did you bike there?
0: I did, of course. Yeah.
1: You just lock it up?
0: I locked it up right outside.
1: Nice. Did Jake bike there?
0: You know, I did not ask him, but I'm guessing he did not because he went with his guitar and all that stuff.
1: Oh, yeah. All right. Cargo bike, trailer.
0: There you go. Cargo bike it is.
1: All right. Well, we got a lot of listeners to last week's show, and I think it might be because people wanted to see what a bike podcast was saying, a bike show was saying about the federal purging of proven safety countermeasures, including bike lanes, from its list of ways that traffic deaths and injuries are reduced.
0: Right. It's the federal information about what people can read about how to make their streets safer. Yeah.
1: And there was an article about this that I found on Substack, and it's called Bicycling is Partisan Now, and it's by Lo Sontag. I talked to her. Lo Sontag, we found out that you've listened, or you just like the idea of bike talk since we were on Kill Radio.
2: I've been off and on listening to your show almost 20 years. I'm like, is this the bike talk? And I was like, oh man, that's so cool. So I was just stoked that you got a hold of the article.
1: You wrote, bicycles are partisan now. Neoliberalism has failed bicycle advocacy.
2: Yes.
1: Tell me about yourself.
2: I essentially do a media project, D1011 Suburban Review. I talk about law and political economy, transportation, urbanism, public space, hegemony. I try to talk about things in a way that show how we're all connected. You know, I'm very into complex system theory and things such as that. I kind of view myself as, rather than a urban critic, I view myself as a suburban critic. And so I'm always trying to look and see how we move around and how we use our space, how our social relations work, and how it shapes power and relationships. I think about Henri Lefebvre. You know, space is a means of production. And that is kind of what my life has been about generally since some people might know one of my old projects was the bus bench in the aughts. So I'm still kind of doing that. Now it's on Substack. So thank you for finding that.
1: When you say space is a means of production, I naturally think of what we're supposed to do with the means of production. We're supposed to take it back. Is that why that's a useful way of looking at it?
2: Yes. I mean, I feel like bike lanes aren't just transportation infrastructure. They're a redistribution of public space. Mm-hmm. I don't just think of like bicycling as transportation. I think bicycling is democracy, is public power. It's who gets to use public space. And I think that that is kind of why I am always kind of looking at it through that lens. I feel like bicycling is a political question and not a lifestyle choice. A lot of times people wanted to get grants and things like that. And so for decades, we've been talking about like, oh, bicycling is about health and recreation or personal choice. And I'm not saying those things don't matter, but, you know, I think in a way they kind of like obscure like this deeper political question of who controls space. Mm-hmm. A lane dedicated to cars is a political decision. We use our public commons to park cars. And I just think a lane dedicated to cars is a political decision. A protected bike lane is also a political decision. And neither of those things are neutral. And transportation systems distribute power, access, and freedom.
1: Your article is about what happened with the Department of Transportation taking down 5 of 28 proven safety countermeasures for reducing roadway fatalities and serious injuries on our nation's highways. You wrote, can we read the first paragraph? The partisan?
2: Sure. The partisan in bicycling is not about blue or red. Bicycles are partisan because they shift power from corporations and towards ordinary people. Protected bike lanes, slower streets, and road diets redistribute public space from auto asphyxiation to earth and anthropocentric metrics. This is a political choice.
1: Yeah. So we've been talking on this show back and forth about either biking isn't a right-left issue or that it shouldn't be, because biking really embodies things that conservatives are supposed to value, like independence and self-reliance and, I would say, freedom.
2: Yes.
1: But the MAGA hate biking. They took everything with the word bike in it away. They're calling them DEI bike lanes. They took away road diets, but then they took away things like speed cameras and something called appropriate speed limits for all road users and something called variable speed limits, which is just, it's hard to understand.
2: People kind of think in this way, like, oh, it's Democrat or Republican or like red and blue. Like, we divide by gender, we divide by culture. But really, it's about people who have power and people who don't have power, you know? And it's concentrated power versus distributed power. And cars like require like large capital expenditures. Dependence on automobiles concentrate economic power in automakers, oil companies, insurers, road builders, and bicycles give people direct control over mobility. It's democratic. I mean, the reason why they're against it, even though they have all of the, this is safer, this is independent, but they don't want you to be independent. They want the liberty of princes and they want you to be their slave. That's what MAGA and conservatives see themselves as. So it's like this whole idea that you can be independent and you can have freedom and ride your... No, freedom is not for you. I don't understand why people never could see that, that this wasn't about, we're not explaining it correctly, or they 100% know it is not about safety. This is not about even like, DEI. This is about how can I break you? How can I break you? And I think that in a way, when bicycle advocacy looked at itself as nonpartisan or apolitical, I don't think it was the most prudent move, because it is political. If you don't know what the story is, if you don't know what the play is, you don't know how to combat things. If you're thinking like, oh, they're on our side, you know, bike lanes redistribute public space. Parking spaces, travel lanes, like roadways, those are all forms of public resource allocation. So a road diet is not just about engineering intervention. It's reallocating scarce public space. It privileges access. I even hate using the word safety because how they use it. It privileges access, safety, human activity over vehicles. It's just like every protected bike lane is a miniature land reform project. I hate using the term reform, but it's a reimagining of what we could be in this modern era. And they do not want this kind of freedom, not for us. And the thing is so funny is that there's probably people in MAGA who probably do ride their bikes. I am sure there are a lot of places that you go to. There might be people there who are Republican, who are conservative, et cetera, and they ride their bicycles. They don't view us, and I mean by us, the working class, anybody who has to work for a living, as human beings. So bicycling is not for us. Transportation is about social relations, and you don't get to have that. You get to work for us. The purpose of transportation isn't movement, okay? The purpose of transportation is enabling social relations, visiting friends, accessing school, participating in civic life, finding employment. The metrics shouldn't be about like, can we help the economy? Can we go faster? I think a lot of times within bicycling, what happened was because of neoliberalism, they were like, okay, how can I fit within this grant? And they started to drink their own Kool-Aid. Like, okay, remember, we were just saying this to get money. Mm-hmm. Like, we weren't actually supposed to believe that. Like, that wasn't supposed to be real. And then I think at some point, people lost the script. They're just kind of like, yes, we are riding bicycles because that can help capitalism. Like, dude, like, okay, I get it that that's what you had to do to get your grant fulfilled. But you know, no one, like, that's not why we were actually riding our bikes. You also know that the right doesn't actually buy that, right? They don't really care. We should never have been using the metrics in our own house that the capitalists were using.
1: Which approaches of advocates are you thinking of, for example? like when they're trying to pitch projects for funding. And I know they try to fit whatever the grant is, but like, do you have any that particularly fit the description of what you're describing?
2: Something that I thought was very interesting is what the League of American Cyclists, mm-hmm. why are they hanging out with Waymo? What is that? That doesn't make any sense to me. That is wild to me.
1: Well, Waymo is funding other bike advocacy organizations.
2: Oh,
1: right?
2: Oh yes, they are. I know. I had to start at the top. Yeah. We have started at the top and work our way down. But yes, it's like you're using funding from Waymo. Oh, I think about Uber. And Uber said, safety third. There's a book called I Was Killed by a Traffic Engineer.
1: Yeah.
2: That book. He was like, yeah, Uber said safety third. We are essentially combining and working with people. I want to call it the rise of platform urbanism. Who is bike infrastructure for? Is it for residents? Is it for workers? Is it for platforms? Is it for investors?
1: You end by saying bicycling is not neutral.
2: I'm glad I have this article up. Bicycling is not neutral. At its best, it's about empowering people over systems that prioritize speed, profit, and control. Advocates need to start acting like it. I look at like Mondami. I look at like the political candidates that we're having now that are like, hey, business as usual. We're not doing this. You know, I'm going to make free buses. I think about Katie Wilson in Seattle. I mean, these are all people who are making a lot of change. And I would like to see that same kind of change in bicycling advocacy, because I guess I'm not seeing as much progress as I think I would like to see. I'm seeing a lot of people, I'm seeing a lot of books, I'm seeing a lot of people talking about things, but outside of like Manhattan, and maybe outside of like, you know, some areas like Portland, in places like New Jersey, I'm not seeing what should be done. New Jersey is relatively small. It's a dense state. It's an urban state. So there's no reason that we shouldn't have a decent bicycle infrastructure. And I think that's something that's really kind of disturbing, that we don't have this bicycling infrastructure. And I think it's because we're catering to metrics that don't actually result in better bicycle infrastructure. I don't think we're making progress. And now our federal government is taking off the gloves and like, we're not doing this at all. We don't want people on the street. We want things to move as quickly as possible. And we don't want people to have power. We don't want people to have independence. It's disturbing to me. You know, auto asphyxiation isn't a natural occurring kink. It's a political project maintained through law.
1: Auto asphyxiation.
2: Yes.
1: Did you make that?
2: Yes, actually, I did make that up. The automobile is one of the most successful dependency projects ever created. It ties participation in society to debt, fuel purchases, insurance payments, parking infrastructure, continuous consumption. And the bicycle, it's not about like, oh, this is good and this is bad, but because it's one of the few mobility technologies that interrupts this. I ride my bicycle to work like every day. It's freeing. I get to talk to people. I get to see people. I get to be on the streets. I get to look at the birds. I don't see bicycling as a lifestyle. I see it as a modest form of decommodification. It allows people to meet their basic social needs while relying less on like debt. And cars turn mobility into a comorbidity. And bicycles move us like one step closer to treating mobility as a public good. And I think that's something that's really important.
1: Yeah. Well, thank you for your article. The title is
2: Bicycles Are Partisan Now. They always were.
1: We can go to suburbanreview.com.
2: Correct.
1: You could just search for Bicycles Are Partisan Now, right?
2: Yeah. It should come up pretty easily.
1: Thank you for your article.
2: Yeah. Thank you so much, Nick.
1: So I like the way Lo was talking about space, and a protected bike lane is a reimagining and a land reform, and that's why MAGA hates it.
0: Because it's reimagining our city streets, or because it's taking away from cars? I mean, she was kind of saying everything, I thought.
1: Yeah, because it's power. It's right. Taking the power back, because you don't have to rely on automobile companies, insurers, oil companies.
0: Gasoline, right.
1: You don't have to be indebted to the powers.
0: Well, you know, biking is freedom. And it's freedom on the road, and it's freedom from all those debts, you know, that you pay when you own a car. Totally.
1: Right. So I want to get back to your friends, Taylor, that you are making.
0: Taylor and his friends.
1: Yeah. Along the way.
0: Right.
1: Because it's not just the ones in real life. You have friends online. We got a listener email from Tim Diet.
0: Right. Yeah. Tim.
1: You want to read it?
0: Hey, Taylor and Nick, I have to say, Taylor, your bike packing adventure inspired me. I decided to go on a 2-week trip starting on August 23rd, riding from Buffalo to New York City along the Erie Canal Trail to the Hudson River and finishing in New York City. I haven't visited New York in 7 years, and I want to see all the improvements that have been made to the city since Mayor Mondami took office. It's actually been longer than Mondami. That's me adding that in. After that, Tim goes on to say, I plan to load my bike onto an Amtrak for a ride back to Buffalo, which will be well needed after 550-something miles. What really struck me from your trip, Taylor, was the phrase, want a job? Book a vacation. Well, just after blocking off my calendar for this trip, I got a job offer as the pianist at the Buffalo Gay Men's Chorus and the Nickel City Troublemakers. They're absolutely fine with me starting after my adventure. Wish me luck. I'll be rocking the Bike Talk sticker you sent me a while back on my panniers. Sincerely, Tim Diet.
1: I thought this was one of the best emails we've gotten because, I mean, well, first of all, I was also inspired. And I took a bike trip, you know, a 2-day, like 100-mile total bike trip. And here's somebody else. And so, you know, they say if you have 2 mice in your house, you probably got like 100 mice.
0: Is that, I haven't heard
1: I'm
0: that.
1: I'm just making an analogy.
0: Right. Like, and I'm glad it's mice and not rats.
1: Yeah. I live in the country. If you have two, you know, you got me, you got Tim, there's got to be more people who are thinking, wow, if Taylor can do it, I could do it maybe.
0: Exactly. And if Taylor can do it, you totally can do it.
1: Well, you do ride like centuries ordinarily anyway.
0: Yeah, I'm a biker, but you know, again, you don't have to ride from San Francisco to East Lansing, Michigan. You can ride to Trader Joe's. You know, you can ride one night, you know, and it doesn't really matter. What matters is that we're making a statement by getting on a bike and going from point A to point B.
1: Yeah. What I also thought was great about this email from Tim is, you know, he is reminding us about these trails. I don't know if it's the Empire Trail, but we had somebody on about the Empire State Trail, Patrick from Rolling Through on PBS. Right. And so we're reminded about that and New York City's improvements with Mamdani. And then it's also, he got a job because he took a vacation, like you said.
0: Right, I love that. And I love the fact, Nick, that they were willing to wait for him to get back from his adventure. So that's really wonderful.
1: And he mentioned Amtrak, and there's something new out about Amtrak. It's a report from League of American Bicyclists that grades all 46 Amtrak lines for bicycle friendliness.
0: Does it say which are the best? I mean, what are the best?
1: It says, I'm just from looking at it, the Cascades, then the Gold Runner were the only two with excellent scores.
0: Wow.
1: That came close to railways in Belgium and Switzerland. And then the Hiawatha, the Pacific Surfliner, and Wolverine were in the top 5.
0: Wow. Well, I got to tell you, because the train I took from Los Angeles to San Francisco, I don't think it was the Surfliner, was not great. They gave different information online than was the actual information on the ground when I got there. They said I could roll my bike right on the train and not have to store it in a baggage compartment. And when I got there, they made me store the bike in a baggage compartment and take my panniers off. So I had to carry all that stuff with me through the train when I went in to look for a place to sit. And then also, the train did not have Wi-Fi, and online it said that it had Wi-Fi. And normally that wouldn't be a problem, except that train goes through some areas along the coast of California that don't have cell coverage. So I'm glad that the league is out there rating these train routes, and I'm glad that Amtrak takes bikes, but I was a little bit bummed out at the one I took.
1: Yeah, well, that's too bad, because trains and bikes go together.
0: Go together, totally. And listen, it was not the end of the world, you know?
1: Yeah. Yeah, it worked out, right? I mean, you got there. And and I don't want to discourage Tim.
0: No. And I think Tim's whole ride is going to be on bike trails.
1: Oh, yeah, cool. You had another person reach out on Blue Sky who's pinged us, I guess, who's tagged us before. Nyetifa
0: Van. What's our Blue Sky name again?
1: BikeTalk.bsky.social.
0: Oh, okay.
1: Bike Talk, basically. They said it might be an interesting topic for Taylor to dig into more. A limited driver's license, like his dad described, kind of already did with Jim Pokras, but this was 12 days ago. This was after the episode with your dad.
0: Right. Well, I think that's a wonderful idea for super speeders, for drunk drivers, for, you know, people that have a history of bad driving on the way to losing their license, maybe, you know, give them a limited license only to and from work or something like that.
1: Yeah.
0: And so of course, I think the whole super speeder law is wonderful, where they actually put in intelligent speed controls onto those cars.
1: Totally.
0: And, you know, people can also reach us at biketalk.org. There's an email sign there. And our email is
1: livebiketalk@gmail.com.
0: Livebiketalk@gmail.com.
1: I don't know.
0: Is that joke too old?
1: It was old the first time I heard it. And now, by popular demand, a Swedish researcher to explain how you can get people to understand why we need bike infrastructure without them already having bike infrastructure to experience. This is Stefan Gosling, a professor of tourism at Linnaeus University in Sweden. Stefan, you came out with a study called The Social Cost of Automobility, Cycling, and Walking in the European Union. And so I thought we could talk about that.
3: My pleasure. Thanks, Nick.
1: So your study showed that the cost of driving is systematically underestimated.
3: Well, the essential thing is probably that most people think that what they pay for their car is the fuel that they need. But there's so much more in the background that you tend to forget. And there's also a social cost involved, that is all the externalities that the society pays that are not covered by the taxes that are involved in, for example, the cost of fuel. And if you consider all of that, driving is quite expensive, both for the individual, but also for society.
1: These are the externalities that we don't think about. I mean, there's so many, right? I mean,
3: Yeah, many are related to health. Of course, insurance does cover collisions and traffic, but the health cost of air pollution, for example, is not covered. The cost of climate change, right now a big issue in Europe with the heat wave that is going through, all of that is causing a health cost that is not considered in taxes.
1: Have you calculated how much of the emissions that cause climate change, the heat wave and all that, how much is due to driving?
3: Yeah, we obviously went through the numbers. I should not be giving you specific values right now because it's changing all the time. The study is already a few years old. But essentially, you can say the car is causing a social cost that is maybe in the order of 20, 30 cents per kilometer that a car is driven. Obviously, you have other transport modes that we also looked at, like the bicycle and walking. And there you have a social benefit, which was the most interesting outcome here, perhaps, of our study, because it suggests that if you can, as a city planner, for example, get people to cycle more, to walk more, that is a benefit to society because these people tend to be healthier and to cause less externalities for society. The specific economic line of research that we've done was mostly to see what the cost is that is involved in the expansion of certain transport systems. And that was not my idea. It was Copenhagen that was first out. They had a new mayor who wanted to expand on cycling. That obviously was not pleasing all parties. They made an agreement in the local city council that a study should be commissioned that would look into the cost per kilometer for the bicycle as compared to the car. And then the results would inspire the public policy afterwards.
1: You've been listening to the half hour version of Bike Talk. You'll hear the rest at biketalk.org.
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1: And you are listening to WOOL FM 91.5 in Bellows Falls, your Black Sheep Radio. We are community-powered and volunteer-run. Thanks so much for tuning in on this Saturday morning, where we are starting out with a steamy 70 degrees. We are stuck in the dog days of summer for sure. Today, it's going to be mostly cloudy, some sun, high of 87. Again, with that high humidity, it's got that tropical feel going for sure. About 66 degrees overnight. Tomorrow, mostly sunny and 88. And Monday, high of about 86 and partly sunny. There's a slight chance for rain both today and tomorrow, but it looks like overall the weekend will be pretty good. Just remember to cool down when you can, drink plenty of fluids, and so on. You've tuned in to Popsy's Picks here, which we have every Saturday morning at 8 o'clock, go 8 to 9, and I always have a theme here for Popsy's Picks, and the theme today is bird-titled songs. The birds have been very busy out there. My hummingbird feeder has been very busy. A lot of woodpeckers coming over to the suet, and it's really fun watching the birds in the summer, so I thought it'd be a fun time to jump in with some bird-titled songs. We're going to begin with one from the Beatles, a lesser-known song. It's "And Your Bird Can Sing," a real nice guitar duo on this one, nice melodic phrasing. So here we go with "And Your Bird Can Sing."

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And there we have the Ramones with their classic cover of Surfin' Bird, originally done by the Trashmen back in the 60s, one of the great novelty songs of Radio Land. Before that, Bobby Day with Rockin' Robin. Before that, we had They Might Be Giants and Birdhouse in Your Soul. Some great little advice there. Leave the nightlight on inside the birdhouse in your soul. And two from the Beatles began that set with Blackbird and Your Bird Can Sing. Thanks so much for tuning in to Popsy's Picks here on WOOL-FM 91.5 in Bellows Falls, your Black Sheep Radio. And 2 weeks from today, get ready for Woodstock. 8 hours of peace and music. 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Four bands will take the stage with Wool DJs spinning tunes between sets. Enjoy delicious food and fresh local craft beer from Bellows' own Seven Balls Brewing. That food will be provided by Smoke and Bowls. The lineup includes the Vermont Moonliners, Rusty Bus, and more bands to be announced. 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We hope to see the whole flock.

at Woolstock 2 weeks from today, Saturday, August 22nd at the Bellows Falls Waypoint Center. And that should be a lot of fun. There's also going to be some great raffle prizes, including a $25 gift card for Allen Brothers and a key lime pie from Cafe Loco. Sounds terrific. They have great food there. We're going to continue with our bird-titled song theme. And this next one is one from the Tuskegee Trucks Band, and this is Leonard Cohen's classic Bird on a Wire. Or sorry, I stand corrected. That is after that. Next one is Bird Dog from the Everly Brothers.

And there we have the smooth 3- and 4-part harmonies of the Manhattan Transfer and Birdland. Before that, Inez and Charlie Fox with Mockingbird. Before that was Tuskegee Truck Band with a live version of Bird on a Wire, Bird on the Wire, and we began that set with the Everly Brothers and Bird Dog. Thanks for tuning in to Popsy's Picks here on this Saturday morning, where we are featuring bird-titled songs here on WOOL-FM 91.5 in Bellows Falls, your Black Sheep Radio. Thanks so much for tuning in, where you can always go to our website, blacksheepradio.org or wool.fm, and make a contribution. We really appreciate you keeping us on the air here. We can provide you with news and music and talk that you can hear nowhere else on the dial. Every second Wednesday of the month, join the Bellows Falls Police Department, Greater Falls Community Justice Center, Greater Falls Connections, Turning Point Recovery Center, AIDS Project of Southern Vermont, Parks Place, WSNESU, and other town organizers and leadership for a discussion about community health and safety at the Rockingham Free Public Library. That is at 65 Westminster Street right here in Bellows Falls. Current community challenges will be discussed, as well as ways to enhance substance abuse prevention and recovery, community justice, community connection, and both mental and physical health in our community. This month's meeting will be Wednesday, August 12th. And you can get more information of that if you email Lauren, L-A-U-R-E-N, at gfccfc.org with questions. The meeting is free and open to the public. And that's a real nice way to get involved in our community, make it a better place for living. We are going to continue with our bird-titled song theme, and this next one is an old folk song, kind of a folk song, a little calypso song, a little calypso vibe here, and this is from Chris Isaak, and this is Yellow Bird.

And there we have a pretty one from Jackson Browne. That one is The Birds of St. Mark's. Before that, Taj Mahal doing his cover of Bob Marley's Three Little Birds. Before that, Jerry Garcia from a solo album of his, Bird Song. Stuart Duncan and Dolly Parton sang a nice duet of the old classic Listen to the Mockingbird. Beautiful three-part harmonies going into Around There, another song called Bird Song from the Waylon Jennies. And we began that set with Chris Isaak and the old Calypso folk song, Yellow Bird. Thanks so much for tuning in to Popsy's Picks here on this Saturday morning, where we've been featuring bird-titled songs, and that's been a lot of fun today. So thanks for spending part of your morning with us. And remember that 2 weeks from today, Woolstock, right here in Bellows Falls, down at the Waypoint Center. It is a fundraiser. It's going to be a really good time. There's a $20 admission. Children under 12 are free. Again, it's food from Smokin' Bowls, beer and cider by Seven Balls Brewing, raffles and prizes, and four bands including Man-Made Tragedies, The Milk House Heaters, Rusty Bus, and Chodas. That's going to be a great day. Hope to see you there. It'll be a lot of fun. And we're going to take you out today with one from Steve Martin and the Steep Canyon Rangers. And this is Rare Bird Alert. And remember, in the week ahead, too, do something nice for someone, share good music, be kind, stay cool in these dog days, and listen to WOOL whenever you can and help spread the word. Thanks so much. You have a great week. Take care.

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0: How'd you do?
1: That was Lisa Loeb and the Hollow Trees with the 1950 hit If I Knew You Were Coming, I'd Have Baked a Cake. This is the Children's Hour, and I'm Katie Stone. Today on the show, we're taking you with us on a Children's Hour Kids Crew field trip to Santa Fe, New Mexico on the Rail Runner. That's our train that runs between central New Mexico, where Albuquerque is and where we live, north to Santa Fe, our state capital. Every summer, the Santa Fe International Folk Art Market brings in folk artisans from around the world to showcase and sell their art. Their art includes paintings, sculptures, baskets, tapestries, rugs, instruments, furniture, toys, household goods, and so much more. Each piece is unique, and each is considered folk art. Since 2004, when the Santa Fe International Folk Art Market began, artists have earned more than $31 million at the market, money that further impacts and helps more than a million people. We want to know more about the artists and unpack what folk art is. So we started by talking with Leslie Fagry. She's the Director of Education at the Santa Fe International Folk Art Museum. And we started by asking our kids' crew how they define art.
2: Well, I think art has a lot of different definitions depending on who you ask. But I think it's creating something beautiful or something that is meaningful to you.
3: To me, art is really anything that you find beauty in. So it can be playing an instrument, or painting a picture, or making a sculpture.
4: I think all nature is art to me. It forms a ginormous picture of something little for some other people.
1: Yeah, I think that's a beautiful thought, that art is nature. But Leslie, when you're talking about folk art, you mean something very different, don't you?
5: I do. I mean, yes and no, because folk art is all of those things in a way, and it expresses all of those things. But folk art really came from a tradition coming from a community expression, and also from people who couldn't go to art school or maybe didn't have special art materials at home. So in a way, they looked right around themselves, and maybe in their backyard is clay nearby, or is there wood nearby? Or I have to make a sweater to stay warm in the winter, but I want to make it beautiful. So a lot of folk art is very everyday, ordinary things that we want to make beautiful. People made baskets and they thought, oh, they're kind of, you know, we want to make them recognizable. They come from our community and they're special. So let's just use these two colors and make a special design in it. So when someone looks at that basket, they know it comes from our village or our community, and it's beautiful, but it also carries things for us.
4: Could folk art be handmade?
5: Well, that's another really good question. It's actually something we talk a lot about at our museum, because we used to think of folk art as always having to be handmade. And it would be whether you knit a sweater or make a basket or make a mud painting, like some places in Africa, then they actually paint with mud. It's there and it makes beautiful designs and decorations. But sometimes now, for example, a lot of the materials used, they might be plastic or they might be synthetic things. And some people think that, you know, some part of it can be handmade, but some part of it can maybe be machine-made. So it's not quite as clear anymore.
1: So folk art is an artistic expression of culture, often using heritage or generational artistic traditions and materials that people have on hand. There are a lot of photos and examples of the folk art we saw posted at this episode page, where you'll also find our learning guide to explore folk art even more. Our learning guides meet and cite national education standards so that they can be used in the classroom. Find this one at childrenshour.org. Look for folk art. When we come back, We'll be on the train to Santa Fe with Joe, Thorfinn, and Addie from our kids' crew, going to the Santa Fe International Folk Art Market, where we're going to learn more about folk art from the artists themselves. Stay tuned. 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
0: If you can walk, you can dance. 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
1: We're on the Rail Runner with some of our crew going up to the Santa Fe International Folk Art Market. It's the largest folk art market in the world and generates more money for the artists than any other folk art market anywhere. We're excited on the way to the Santa Fe International Folk Art Market.
2: I think folk art is something that have a tradition that can go back from 200 years behind.
3: And is it purple?
4: It's all made by hand, and it's generally something you learned from your parents or an elder in your community. It's a knowledge that's passed down the generations.
5: I am a second generation artist. My father was an artist.
6: I started learning when I was 8 years old from my mother. I'm that fourth generation.
7: আমাদের এটা পরম পরম্পরা এই পেন্টিংটা
8: He has been practicing this art from his childhood and his father inspired him to come in these techniques
4: You're seeing culture you know every place has a different environment different materials that are available to them different things to make their art out of
9: Seeing a bunch of booths with many different types of folk art. I'm passing one with a bunch of jewelry. Right now I am seeing many different textiles of fabric and they all look quite beautiful.
10: My name is Gasali Adeyemo and I'm from Nigeria, southwest of Nigeria. And I'm a textile artist. I work with natural dye called indigo. Indigo is a very powerful color in my country.
9: Your art has lots of designs in it. How do you make it?
10: The technique you see right here on the table, I have a traditional Yoruba tie-dye, and I have some of them called adire, which is from tapioca, cassava, and also the one you see with the colorful also is batik.
9: Cool. Thank you very much.
10: You're welcome.
11: This booth at the folk market I'm stopping at is full of very beautiful, super colorful clothes with all kinds of different patterns. We're gonna talk to the person in the stand who makes them.
12: Yes, my name is Abdullah Khatri. I'm from Gujarat. This craft is actually our community tradition. Basically, we are dyers in our community. So we do this Bani craft since around 450 years ago. Me and my brother, we started again in my family. So we were learned this technique from our friends and family, other relatives. So that's the way we started. We learned this technique and we think, why don't we do this as our livelihood?
11: How do you make this?
12: We are mostly working on two techniques. One is bandhani. Bandhani means to tie and dye. But it started from the tracing design on the fabric first, and then we follow that design, and then we tie it, and then we dye it.
1: You just heard from multiple artists that we spoke with at the Santa Fe International Folk Art Market. There were more than 162 artists from 52 countries. One of the voices you heard was Jean Crawford. She's a volunteer at the Santa Fe International Folk Art Market's musical stage. Not only does the market have artisans, it also has music from around the world. This is the Children's Hour where we're learning about folk art. 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Find it at childrenshour.org. Look for this episode, Folk Art. Up next, this is Friend of the Children's Hour, Falou.

They're staying still, but I'll take a chance.

specialty. He cooks it on a Sunday morning.

0: 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I'm Katie Stone. 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

0: That was The Quilt by Saul Paul featuring Red Yarn from a release called Be the Change. You're listening to the Children's Hour, and today on the show, we're exploring folk art. Our kids' crew went to the Santa Fe International Folk Art Market this summer, where we're learning what folk art is all about from the artisans themselves. Let's join Joe at the stage.
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0: So another one of the booths has an assortment of pots in all different shapes and sizes.
1: My name is Nqamsile Nala. I'm from South Africa in a place called KwaZulu Natal, and I'm from the Zulu tribe.
0: When did you start making this art?
1: I started when I was, I think, 26, but I never really got into it until last year. That's when I started to make serious pottery and I was in it.
0: How do you make it with all the designs and stuff?
1: Okay, so the first thing is to dig clay from a clay mine. It's called red clay. And then we sift the clay after we've grinded it into a powdery texture. And then we take the stones out and then we soak it in water overnight. And then we knead it like you would with flour when you're making bread. And then we start making coils. And then we coil the pot until it's complete. And then we shape it. And then after it's dry enough to handle, we take a sharp instrument and then we start making incisions on the pot, drawing patterns. And then after that, we throw it in the fire, straight into the fire. And then it comes out and then we put shoe polish on it to make it shine.
0: Can you tell me the stories behind some of the pots?
1: Okay, the designs on the pots have some meaning, like these, for instance, the little bumps. These are called amasumba. And these were used to calculate a person's wealth. So everything he had would be a dot. If he had a cow, that would be one dot. If he had two wives, that would be two dots, and so forth.
0: Wow. What are the meanings of all the triangles?
1: The triangles are for decorative purposes, to make the pot look more pretty, and also to help you carry the pot so it doesn't slip out of your hand.
2: Can you tell me your name?
3: Maya.
2: Can you tell me what type of art you do?
3: So we are bringing this basketry story from the birthplace of Buddha. So these women have been doing this basketry work since generations, but they are not being able to take these out of their houses and all. So we are trying to reimagine the objects that we see around with the objects that they have been weaving since like generations. I'll show you some of the like patterns. For example, these you could see like step-like patterns and all. So here we are like dreaming of the Buddha story of from his birth to the enlightenment period. So we call this journey baskets. The women we are working with used to weave these big wedding baskets, and the bride used to take this as a dowry and then to store their valuables like clothes or ornaments and things like that, and then hung on the wall. So these are the stories that we are carrying from our community and bringing in here in Santa Fe for the first time.
2: That is awesome. So how long does it take to make like one of these?
3: So it depends on the like designs or motifs, and you know, so since these are the traditional coiling method, we call it, it takes like hours and hours to make the basket. For example, it takes one like of this small size takes 10 days to complete. The bigger ones, it would take like from 10 days to a year. Now we are trying to link this culture with the income generation thing. So this is more like empowering them financially also.
2: How else do you think it empowers like women?
3: They have been weaving these unconsciously for their like, you know, household utilities and things.
2: Yeah.
3: But using those, their own, you know, inherited skills, now they are being able to make money out of this. Mm. With the same skill and with the same material, with the same like their imagination. So that makes them like feel empowered while also retaining their culture.
2: Yeah, that is so awesome. Thank you so much. I love how like each piece has like a story behind it. That is so cool.
3: As I said, these are not the only the like, you know, baskets, but each of them carry my community's stories and then my like country's stories, and then yeah.
4: So folk art can provide opportunities to earn a living in addition to carrying on a community's story through art. Baskets that take a year to weave, intricately carved bowls. Folk art includes many types of art. Today on the Children's Hour, we're learning about folk art. From Place of Hope, this is a Zulu chant.

0: You better am choose. You come alive. You come alive.
1: You're listening to the Children's Hour. I'm Katie Stone, and today on the show, we're learning about folk art. We sent some of our kids' crew to the Santa Fe International Folk Art Market to meet artisans and to find out firsthand what folk art is. You can find our learning guide for this episode at childrenshour.org. Look for folk art. Let's catch up with Joe at the market.
2: Another one of these stands holds tables that have models of these beautiful buildings. They look like almost palaces, but they're very small. They're only like an inch or two high. Let's go and talk to the people inside.
3: Hello, my name is Emilka. I'm from Poland, from Krakow. We have our nativity scene called Szopka. They're inspired by architecture of our city.
2: How do you make them?
3: We make them with cardboard, some wood and aluminium foil. My favorite part of Szopka, I think, it's making figures. I have my own idea how to do this. I use aluminium foil only. We have competition in our city in December. We show our shop key and commission decide which one is the beautiest one.
2: How long has your family been making them?
3: In my family, it started from my grandfather, and he teach my mom and her touch me.
4: Me llamo Claudio Jiménez Quispe, vengo de Perú, hago los retablos ayacuchanos.
5: He's from the upper lands of Peru.
4: Estos retablos es de origen español. 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
5: So he makes retablos. That was the name given when the Spanish conquistadores came and brought the Catholic faith to los Incas. Before, they had, of course, their traditional symbols and religion. And this one is called the San Marcos retablo.
4: Y San Marcos tiene dos niveles, de dos pisos. Parte arriba representa a los santos patrones de los ganados de esa época colonial. Y parte primer piso representa la herranza, fiesta de los ganados. Sí. Y ese es San Marcos.
5: And there's two levels of it. The saints are on the top level, and then down below are all of the things of nature that would have been part of the Incan traditional spiritual way.
6: So a lot of the pieces, they're small. They have a lot of these cabinet doors and they open to these scenes. Some of them have religious figures as well as like skeletons and nature, fish. And then if you go over, there's also some masks that are designed. And they also have smaller sculptures of like animals. Yeah, it's very colorful.
4: A partir de 1970, mi padre Florentino Jiménez, que era uno de los grandes maestros en los retablos, a través de él yo aprendí. 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Tengo condecoraciones de ser artista por el Congreso de la República del Perú.
5: His father was an internationally famous and recognized retabloista. And he has like awards and a monument to him near Ayacucho or in the state of Ayacucho. And with that, he luckily got to also do this field and be educated.
6: Well, thank you.
4: De nada.
6: Gracias.
1: Gracias.
2: In another booth that we pass, there's so many shoes. They're full of colors and patterns.
7: My name is George Kwame Ban. I'm originally from Ghana, but we live in Texas now.
2: Your shoes are beautiful. When did you start making them?
7: I started making shoes when I was 7 years old, but not as a business, as a way to help my parents. But fast forward, when I came to the US during 2011, we started making it as a business.
2: How do you make them?
7: So we make them first by woven the kente. So I have 20 people that do the woven. We wove the cotton, and then once we wove it, we cut it with something we call shoe last. It's a mold that, based on that mold, I use to form the shoe, and then we sew them together. I think folk art is something that have a tradition to it that can go back from 200 years behind. But it can also be re-innovated with new meanings to it. So the kente is a tradition that goes back to thousands of years. But the way I make the shoe is a re-innovation of the kente.
1: A re-innovation of a 1,000-plus-year-old tradition? Now that sounds like folk art. We're learning about folk art on the Children's Hour, and we have more to come. This is Green Chili Jam Band.

0: That was Hope Harris from Picasso, That's Who, and So Can You. And in the background, we've got Crowander. Lots more on folk art coming right up.
1: 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We'll be right back.
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0: You're listening to the Children's Hour. I'm Katie Stone, and that was Kathy Fink and Marcy Markster from Dancing in the Kitchen. Today on the show, we're learning about folk art. We have with us Armando Ortega on the phone. He's an eighth generation weaver from the town of Chimayo, New Mexico. Welcome to the Children's Hour, Armando.
1: Thank you. Buenos dias.
0: One of the things we learned on the show today about folk art is that it has to draw on a legacy or a cultural tradition or a family tradition. Who taught you how to weave, Armando?
1: My grandfather, Juan Melquiades Ortega from Chimayo, my dad's father, taught me to weave, I think, when I was 16 or 17 during the Christmas holiday from school. I think I might have spent come back to school a little late. I think I spent a month or two up there and learned how to weave.
0: Was he teaching you the patterns and designs that the Ortega family weavings are known for?
1: Yeah, you know, it's all geometrical, diagonals and squares. And I've been reading lately, in the last few years, a lot more about the history of our weaving. Up until the late 1800s, weaving for us was just for our clothing and to trade for other goods, for things you needed. But right before that, around 1840, just to show you the extent of weaving here, 20,000 blankets were exported from New Mexico to Mexico.
0: Wow.
1: But then as commerce came, when the trains came to New Mexico and machine-made blankets and stuff came in and were cheaper, the need for weaving lessened and became more of a tourist thing. And so designs were actually shaped by the tourist demands. Color schemes during different periods. I remember the 40s, my grandfather's blankets from that area were either very deep reds or turquoise blues. And it's a certain era where they were catering to tourist tastes. It did allow the weavers to still have a market.
0: Could you describe what a Chimayo weaving might look like?
1: I prefer really earth colors, lots of tans and whites, shades of gray. My grandfather was a great colorist. He liked, as he said, I like to make the colors sing on the loom. It's a lot of geometric design, you know, Native American blankets, Native American designs on beadwork, on pouches. A good friend of mine, Nazi Kazakowski, a really great weaver from New Mexico, who ended up moving part of the time to China, weaving out there, and really has shown how those weavers up there, and really us, they say where weaving began, all the designs that we do now and have been doing here really are just a continuation of the same geometric patterns.
0: Do you feel connected to your relatives from long ago through your weaving?
1: Oh, very much. So for the last about 15 years, I put down the wool and I started making rag rugs out of torn cloth, which is also an old tradition from Europe even, of recycling your old clothes, whatever towels, whatever textile goods, when they wear out, you tear them into strips and have a weaver make them into a rug for your floor. So I am making those now. The oldest one I have that's been on the floor, some of them are 13, 14 years, and they're still quite sturdy. I have some that a family in Chimayo gave us, the Ortiz family, our cousins. So through more or less the decade of the 20s, as their clothes and stuff were out, they stuffed all those rags in a bag and then cut them up and gave them to my grandfather, and he wove floor rugs for them. And they gave me some in the last few years. I have them. They're from 30s, and they're still very intact, and you can tell they had a lot of use, but they're still quite sturdy.
0: That's so cool to be touching the clothing that was probably worn by relatives of yours who are long past.
1: Katie, when my sister brought me the big, it's a long, like for a long hallway. And she told me that story, that this is what the Ortiz family, our cousins, it's their cloth from the decade of the 20s. Their old stuff. And when I unrolled it, I still, every time I unroll it, I'm just overwhelmed with the the thought that this was clothing to my ancestors, you know. There's just something very special about that. And that it was made into this durable thing that's quite sturdy still.
0: For kids listening, the process of weaving seems really daunting, probably. But it's pretty straightforward if you have the right tools, isn't it?
1: Weaving's very simple. At least the weaving I know. It's tapestry weaving on a two-harness loom. That's our traditional loom. But there's looms that have four. I've seen looms with six and eight harnesses. That's a whole different type of weaving. And that gets kind of mathematical. But yeah, the loom is a very simple machine. You know, requires maintenance. It's got to be very straight. Got to have your screws screwed in tight. And as you bang that thing, as you're banging your wool into the blanket, your loom will travel across the floor. So you really have to somehow find a way to nail it down. My grandfather's in Chimayo had beams nailed to the ceiling, down on the floor, because it takes a lot of beating while you're weaving. Gramps wove from about the age of 13, I think, till he was 100. He went blind when he was 100, and he was still weaving.
0: Master 8th-generation weaver Armando Ortega, thank you so much for being with us on the Children's Hour today.
1: Pues a ustedes muchas gracias. Thank you all.
0: Armando's not just a weaver. He's a retired preschool teacher, says hi to all his kids from La Puerta, and he's also a musician. This is his band, Wagogo, right here on the Children's Hour.

That's Wagogo from Familia y Amor right here on the Children's Hour. And we're out of time, but we've learned a lot about folk art. You can learn even more and bring the Children's Hour into the classroom. Find our learning guide that goes with this episode at childrenshour.org. Look for folk art. And there you're also going to see photos of some of the artists and their work that you heard about today on the show, and much, much more. We've got time for just one more. We're going to go out with Jessica Harper from Hey Picasso. Thanks for listening to the Children's Hour. We'll catch you next time.

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5: Hello, everyone. This is Clay Jenkinson. This is my introduction to this week's podcast. Jonathan Thompson from the Four Corners area in Utah, but living mostly in Greece now. I so envy him for a lot of reasons. Greece is one of my favorite places in the whole world. I've been there many times. If I had any money, I would live there part-time. It's just an extraordinary place with an extraordinary people. There's a more relaxed feel. The Greek people are really a wonderful and hospitable people. I was in Troy a long time ago with a tour group. Never been back. I'm going with my daughter. We've been planning this now for 18 months. We finally have settled in it for May of 2026. And we're going to go to Ephesus and Istanbul and Crete, which is another of my favorite places, the southernmost island in Europe. And then we're going to go to Homer's Troy. And I've been reading about it, getting ready. So it's always a pleasure to have any connection to Greece. And Jonathan Thompson lives there now. In fact, he lives there in Pelion, which is not so far from Athens. It's actually where Achilles, the great Homeric Achaean hero Achilles is from, where the Myrmidons are from. So he's living there, and we've talked once before and now again, this time about the current crisis of the public lands. As you know, the Trump administration has revoked leases for the American Prairie Reserve in northern Montana. The Colorado River is in a huge crisis because we've over-allocated it, and the prolonged drought is not refilling Lake Mead and Lake Powell, and there is really widespread understanding that we probably can't keep both of those reservoirs. We certainly can't keep them full, and that there are going to be sacrifices, that there is not enough water in the basin to serve all the needs of the 40 million people who depend upon it, including about 80% of that water is used for the growing of crops, chiefly alfalfa. And so there were going to be some revolutionary changes in the way that the Colorado River is distributed and used in the next decades, because we have no choice. In other words, if you turn on the tap on your bathtub and nothing comes out, you have a crisis. It's not as if everyone just agrees to conserve a little or take only one bath per month. This is a fundamental crisis, and the Southwest is utterly dependent upon water. Midwest, no, it rains there. But the Southwest requires water to be piped in to places like Los Angeles or Phoenix or Tucson, or even to a certain small extent, Las Vegas. And so this is going to be one of the great stories of the next 20 years. 2 years ago, Listening to America did a whole initiative on water in the Southwest, and we went to Four Corners, and we were out on Lake Powell. I had never been on Lake Powell before. I've never been to the Grand Canyon. I've floated Desolation Canyon and a number of other canyons in the West, but never the Grand Canyon, the world of John Wesley Powell. And so Jonathan Thompson is a soft-spoken, mild-mannered, rational person. And what I love about him most is that he's not just an ideologue. You know, he doesn't just side entirely with the environmental conservation community. He understands the property owners out there. He understands the perspective of the people that call themselves the Sagebrush Rebellion. He understands that these are not simple issues. We shouldn't vilify the rancher. We shouldn't vilify the property owner. We should listen and try to make sense of how we can share the public lands, which, of course, belong to all of us. There are lands. We allow ranchers to lease them. We allow mining companies to mine them. We allow farmers to tap the water supply. But we own those lands. You and I own those lands. They're part of the public domain. I looked the stats up this morning before Jonathan and I connected on Zoom. And 2.27 billion acres of land exist in the U.S. And about 30% of them, 640 million acres, are public lands. BLM, that's Bureau of Land Management, U.S. Fish and Wildlife Service, National Parks and Monuments, Wilderness, etc. It's amazing. Nevada, 85%. Public domain. Wyoming, 42% public lands. Utah, 57% public lands. Even California, you never think of it this way, but 45% is public lands. In my North Dakota, just 3.9% public lands, but in neighboring Montana, 30% public lands. And so these are part of the public domain. You and I own them. They're lands that were never deeded out because they can't, they don't work as homesteads. They're too rugged or they're too dry. And so the federal government is sort of a semi-reluctant supervisor of these lands that belong to the public domain of the United States. And the Sagebrush Rebels consider this an occupation or tyranny or jackboots or overregulation or federal intrusion. And they have a point of view that must be listened to and refuted or compromised with. But they are Americans too, and they have strong feelings about the heritage of the American West. And they deserve a respectful place in the national conversation. So I love Jonathan Thompson. It makes me just want to get on a plane and go to Greece. We began the conversation by talking about how Europe is looking at the current situation in the United States. And that, I think, is very illuminating, too. But our main purpose today was to talk about the status and the future of the public lands of the United States. So please join us. I'm doing a really interesting week-long retreat at Crow Canyon Archaeological Center in Cortez, Colorado. You can find that information on our website, ltamerica.org, and sign up. It's a partnership between Listening to America and the Crow Canyon Archaeological Center, and we're really excited about it. I'm going to be one of the three presenters, and we're going to be talking about the National Monuments and Antiquities Act and its history, including the current status of the national monuments. So that should be really interesting. There's still France in the autumn. We're going to France at the end of September. Thomas Jefferson, France, America at 250. I can't wait. It'll be my fifth time of taking a group to Jefferson's France. And every time I do, I think more time in France. More time in France. We're planning next year's winter humanities retreats. One of them is going to be on Jane Austen, so watch for that. The other one on some aspect of Henry David Thoreau. So that's all coming. It's a lot going on, everyone, and I am thrilled to be part of it. And I need your help. Tell your friends, sign up for our weekly newsletter, contribute as you can. We so appreciate your contributions. This is complex and sometimes expensive work, and it's important, I think, that we do it. People tell us that we are a voice of clarity and grammar and complete sentences and humor, a centrist outlook on America, a largely optimistic outlook on America. But this is a really, really critical time in American history, as we all know. So let's go to the show. Thanks for all of your help. Hello, everyone, and welcome to this special edition of Listening to America. I'm Clay Jenkinson. I'm talking with a return guest, Jonathan Thompson, who's actually in Greece, lives there part-time, but he's best known for his work as a contributing editor to High Country News, also the author of a number of books, including one that really changed my way of thinking, Sagebrush Empire, How a Remote Utah County Became the Battlefront of American Public Lands. So welcome back, Jonathan.
0: Thank you. Glad to be here.
5: You live part-time in the U.S. and part-time now in Greece.
0: Yes.
5: Most of the time in Greece. So what an extraordinary perspective you have. No doubt you are aware, as everyone is aware, of what's going on in the United States these days. You are exactly 5,100 miles away from Minneapolis, Minnesota. I know you know that ICE killed a 37-year-old man in Minneapolis last week. Most Americans are not accepting the administration's narrative about this. I know from living in England and elsewhere that the Europeans are much more aware of what goes on here than we are of what goes on there. What's the mood in Greece and Europe now about what's going on in the U.S.?
0: Well, I mean, there's so much going on. You know, obviously the ice stuff, but also taking over Greenland and the threats of tariffs and the potential basically disintegration of NATO, or at least the exit of the U.S. from NATO. So I mean, I think the mood is certainly there's anxiety about that, all of that kind of stuff. As far as the, but you're right, people do follow American politics much more closely than they follow, than Americans follow European politics. It's always kind of a shock to me to talk to people about American politics, because they do know quite a bit about what's happening. And they're, you know, horrified as well by what's going on. And so I know people, a lot of people here are expats from other places in Europe. And I know somebody from Serbia, for example, who, where they're having huge protests, the youth protests against the corrupt government. And, you know, they see parallels with that in the U.S., what's going on in the U.S. right now. And people are, yeah, I mean, I think they're shocked. They're shocked, just like I am, but maybe more so than I am, because they see America as being this kind of beacon of democracy and hope. And, you know, that's where a lot of people want to go. Even still, you know, they want to go to America. And so for them to see this happening is shocking.

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1: This is going to be over sometime, and then we'll go back. But I'm not sure that people in Europe will see it the same way. I don't think. I mean, how can they ever trust America again in the future? Because who knows, we may just elect this guy again, or elect somebody like him again, or like J.D. Vance. So I think I worry about that, you know, sort of the long-term consequences. Basically, as far as trust goes, as far as broken trust among Europeans goes, more than, because I'm still confident or optimistic that it will come back.
2: We'll turn this around.
1: I think America will be okay, I hope, you know, but I don't know if we're going to regain the trust of our allies in Europe.
3: What President Trump said in Davos in Switzerland not so long ago, saying that the Europeans had never really stepped up in America's wars and that they were unreliable even in Afghanistan and Iraq, and even going back all the way to World War II, just saying if it weren't for us, the people would be speaking German all over Europe and so on. I mean, this is nonsense stuff. This is the kind of stuff you hear from your drunken uncle at Thanksgiving or someone at the end of the bar. But to think that an American statesman, the leader of the free world, would talk this way. I mean, Europeans must laugh out loud, guffaw at some of this, but they must be appalled that someone who represents the United States could have such a fundamentally erroneous view of the importance of NATO and the importance of the alliance.
1: Yeah, and such a different view from basically all of his predecessors, from any party, no matter how good or bad of a president they were. You know, this is a complete shift, radical shift in a very short period of time. And so it's shocking. You know, I mean, you can look around Europe and you can find examples of crazy kind of leaders, Berlusconi, you know, in Italy and stuff like that, that were also similar in tone and mannerisms, but I don't think you would expect it from the United States. And I think even Berlusconi was not talking about how terrible NATO was. So yeah, it's very concerning.
3: I won't dwell on this. Just two more questions, Jonathan. I'm talking to Jonathan Thompson. He's really mostly an expert in public lands policy in the United States and a frequent contributor to High Country News, which if you don't get, you should, but also the author of a book that I really admire, Sagebrush Empire, How a Remote Utah County Became the Battlefront of American Public Lands. So just two more questions and then we'll move to public lands, because that's in the news too, as you know. Angela Merkel, back in the Trump first administration, said we're going to have to reset. Europe's going to have to, in a sense, be prepared to go it alone without America in the future. That was back then. Now I sense from reading the international press that the European world is really beginning to decouple from the United States and realizing that we are an unreliable ally, at least at the moment, and they are going to have to make their own security decisions, and that the liberal world order that came after World War II is either broken or breaking, and that this is a colossal shift in international politics. You're seeing this on the street, but my sense is that from traveling abroad quite a bit, Jonathan, but not living abroad like you, is that Europeans like Americans quite a lot, and they like the idea of America, our soft culture, our pop culture, our movies, our television, the products we create, American innovation, American exuberance, creativity, jazz, etc. They like Americans, but they're really not happy about America.
1: Yeah, I mean, I think that's probably true. And you know, there isn't kind of like anti-American sentiment that I feel or anything like that. People, because I think that they kind of understand, like, if you're here, if you're an American here, you probably don't support Trump. But you do feel, I mean, on the one hand, you know, I definitely, European governments are starting to beef up their militaries, for example, because they know that they're going to have to go it alone. And we live near an Air Force base, and I don't know if it's a NATO Air Force base and a Greek Air Force base, and I don't know if it's coincidence or not, but it seems like they've been doing a lot more training, a lot more flying since in the last year or so.

0: You do notice that, but yeah, I mean, America is, it's still certainly the pop culture center of the world. You know, that's where everybody takes their cues from for pop culture, and for all kinds of other culture. And so, it's, it's difficult. And I think, I think a lot of people still want to go to America, but, it's harder now to get visas. And I think that you're seeing a lot of people canceling their tickets for the World Cup. And, I think there's going to be huge ramifications for the United States as far as just tourism goes. And there already has been. I mean, international air travel into the United States was down, I think, 4% this last year from the previous year. And you could see that in national park visitation, especially in the Southwest. So here we are at public lands, actually, because those national parks like the Grand Canyon, Zion, you go to those national parks, you go to any of those communities in their Moab page, Arizona, and you walk into the grocery store in the summer, and you hear all kinds of different European languages being spoken. And now that travel is going down, and that's going to really affect those places. And places like Las Vegas, of course, which has huge international tourism. But so I think there are going to be a blowback for sure for the United States because of that.
1: What we do know, Jonathan, is that the world loves America in spite of everything. They love our vibrancy. They love Las Vegas. They love New York. They love Florida. They especially love the national parks. I have cabins near Yellowstone. If you go into Yellowstone on any day between June 1st and November 1st and spend some time at, say, Old Faithful, you're going to hear 20 or 30 languages from around the world. In fact, it sometimes seems to be that there are more Europeans with more reverence for our national parks than their American counterparts. And I think America's culturally so resilient that this too will pass. In other words, that the idea of America, the potency of the idea of the very word America is so great worldwide that we will get through this. And I think most people know this. Americans are hoping that this is just a correction, an aberration, some sort of strange phenomenon that is part of the worldwide populist rebellion. But I think Europeans particularly think that America is better than this, and America will restore its balance, and that doesn't fundamentally damage the American brand. I mean, does that seem too optimistic to you?
0: I think that's probably right. We'll just see on a bigger scale, like as far as leaders and military alliances, that'll probably be affected. But I think, yeah, I think you're right. I don't think people are gonna stop listening to American music or watching Hollywood movies or something like that, or coming to visit the United States as long as they're able to and not worried about getting harassed.
1: And so you are a proud American citizen. You're not wearing a Canadian cap these days, are you?
0: No, I have not told anybody I'm a Canadian yet.
1: That day may come. We need to take a break. I'm talking with Jonathan Thompson. Really want to talk about Western lands and the sweep of American history about public lands. But I wanted to make sure that we had this opportunity to hear a thoughtful, distinguished American journalist who's living 5,000 miles away give us a sense of the mood of Europe at this sort of uneasy, uncertain, almost crazy time in American history. We'll be back in just a moment. Welcome back to Listening to America. I have the pleasure of talking with Jonathan Thompson, but who has, enormous ties to the American Southwest, particularly to Utah, and wrote this extraordinary book, Sagebrush Empire, which I highly recommend because it's balanced. It's not a left-wing screed. It's not a typical attack on the Sagebrush rebels and people that are concerned and even obsessed with property and people who are alarmed by the size of the most recent national monuments and so on. What you do, I think, is try to give clarity to it, to sort it out a little bit. And I think I know where your politics are, but you don't let that spoil the story, do you?
0: I try not to, yeah. I mean, I try to keep some perspective. And I also, this is a story about basically centered on a small county in Utah, pretty near where I grew up. And I spent a lot of time there as a youngster. And my family goes way back in southwestern Colorado in the same area, ranchers and farmers and that sort of thing. And so, I mean, I think I have a background that's, I guess I'm probably a little bit more sympathetic to what the locals are feeling, even the hard right kind of sagebrush rebels, or what have you, feel in these places. So, I mean, I understand their point of view a little bit better maybe than some people, even though I tend to disagree with it. But you know, this idea of that the federal government is sort of an absentee landlord and kind of trying to control these small communities and try to control what they do in their backyard, what they consider their backyard, which is, you know, they're able to consider it that because it's public land, but at the
1: And because
0: same
1: they
0: time,
1: live
0: they have
1: there.
0: this, yeah, and because they live there and it's public land, so it is their backyard, which is one of the kind of ironies here is that these same people who worry about what's going to happen on this land where they're so free to roam right now because it's public, they also support land transfers, meaning basically the sell-off or the conveyance of federal land to the states, to the counties, and even to private corporations, sometimes via the states, and at which point it would no longer be their backyard because they'd be fenced out of it, you know, or there'd be some kind of housing development there or something like that. So there is some kind of irony there, but yeah, I do understand the that kind of bristling against outsiders coming in and telling them what to do in their county.
1: Of course. And so that's what I so admire about your work, that you understand that they're Americans too, and that they live there. Many of them have lived there for generations, and they have strong opinions about the federal regulatory protocols and about what they regard as federal intrusion. They believe that these lands really belong under the sovereignty of Utah or Nevada or Arizona, or that they should be privatized altogether. And most of them are not for dismantling the national parks and the national monuments, but they think how much is too much. I mean, they believe some of these national monuments have embraced too much land, and that the federal regulatory system is likely to prevent the kind of economic activity that they see as vital to the very survival of those lands. So the fact that you give them agency and you respect them, even though we both, I think, disagree with their point of view often enough, I think that's what makes your book so valuable, because we've gotten to this point, as you know, Jonathan, where it's left-right, red-blue, conservative, liberal, where these two fundamental divides in America just don't talk to each other anymore and don't respect each other. Sometimes believe that the other side is not really even America, and that's toxic. And as you know, that there can be no future with that sort of a divide.
0: Yeah. Oh, yeah. I mean, I agree with that. And it's, you know, one of the interesting things I guess I've seen is that, and that's been kind of disappointing, is that we talk about these Western politicians and these Western residents who are so concerned about federal overreach. They often use the words tyranny. They use the word
2: Occupation.
0: occupation. They use the word jackbooted thugs to describe federal land management agencies who, you know, enforce some kind of law. They use the word Gestapo to describe these people. I mean, I went back and did a search just yesterday because it was interesting to me what's going on in Minneapolis and how the Trump administration is saying that you shouldn't use those words because that incites violence and it shouldn't be illegal. And those guys, and they also, of course, stand up for their guns in the West. And now these same politicians are silent about what's going on with the federal government, with ICE, which is certainly a cause of federal overreach. And it's also, you know, this whole thing with the most recent shooting, they're justifying it by saying that he had a gun. And you can look back at plenty of Sagebrush Rebellion protests where everybody there had a gun,
1: And
0: you
1: not just a
0: know,
1: gun, but an AR-15 or,
0: an
1: much more lethal
0: AR-15 or
1: weapons
0: all
1: than.
0: kinds of, I mean, an arsenal, you know, people are walking around with arsenals. And so it's really it's really, I mean, and this is what I'm talking about when I was saying that there's sort of this following the party line that is new. And I think it's especially new with Western politicians, that you can look at some of the same people 20 years ago, and they were not afraid. They were Republicans, but they were not afraid to speak out and to take a different line than the Republican Party. And there are Democrats who also were not afraid to step over onto the Republican line. You know, you see people like John McCain or even Mitt Romney, and those people, it seems like, are just gone.
1: And they and gone are leaving, and as they leave, they often get a backbone and start to stand up for the values that they actually hold, but which have been suppressed for whatever reason in these last years. So, just one last point about that, Jonathan. You would have thought that if this scenario, federal troops wearing masks in unidentified black SUVs and not offering their identity, but carrying very dangerous weapons into our cities, you would have thought that the traditional Republican right would say, that's tyranny. It's appalling. How can this be? I mean, we've got to stand up for human freedom. And yet, there's a surprising willingness by the right to say, this is exactly what we need to do. This is not the same thing as black helicopters and the other sort of myths of federal tyranny. We must get these undocumented workers out of the country. If we have to be a little bit rough with them, well, so be it. It's really, well, part of it reminds me of, in Tombstone when Doc Holliday says, Wyatt, my hypocrisy knows no bounds. Right? It's just bewildering to think that people who should be radical libertarians about masked federal troops are actually in support of them.
0: Yeah. It's been stunning to me. I mean, it's stunning to me that Ammon and Clive and Bundy, the famous Bundy staff, that they're totally silent on this, because they, obviously the federal government came in to take their cows, which were grazing illegally, and they
1: without paying their lease rights. Yeah,
0: they brought in the militia, so with guns, with very heavily armed militia, to basically go to war, ready to go to war with the BLM. In San Juan County, Utah, the county that I read about in 2009, there was a raid where it was a big sting operation for artifact looting, ancient Puebloan artifact looting, and the BLM came in and went, house to all the suspects' houses and arrested people. And some of them were wearing kind of tactical gear. Nothing, they weren't wearing masks. They weren't wearing anything close to what ICE is wearing. But the people were protesting that for years after that, calling them the Gestapo, calling them SS, saying they were jackbooted thugs. They were having Senate hearings, congressional hearings. Senator Mike Lee held
1: Utah's
0: a hearing.
1: United States Senator.
0: Yeah. Who is now one of Trump's, most loyal lieutenants in the Senate. He held a hearing about federal overreach by federal officers and brought up things about, the BLM pulling over somebody for speeding and something like that, and as being overreach, federal overreach. And now you've got, but all these people are now silent and aren't saying anything. And it's, you might say, well, of course not, because it's about immigration. But even in Utah, Utah has, because, I think the Mormon culture, the Latter-day Saints culture, has in the past been fairly friendly to immigration and immigrants, because that's kind of their thing. They go out, they send people out as missionaries.
1: They convert people from all over the world.
0: They go all over the world to convert people. And then when they come back to Utah, that's fine, and they learn different languages and they're more, they tend to be more cosmopolitan. They're not, they're not provincial people. And so they have been more supportive of the immigrant community, I think, in the past, but now they're not. I don't think ICE is doing this kind of raids in Utah, because Utah is a Republican state, so it's not touching them as closely. But I'd be curious to see what would happen if ICE did start doing a lot of raids in Utah.
1: Plucking some people out of Home Depots in Salt Lake City or Provo who are LDS adherents, or maybe United States citizens by now, but happen to be born in Brazil or Sri Lanka or Vietnam and so on. All right, I want to turn to public lands in a more emphatic way here, Jonathan Thompson. So I did the math this morning. Total U.S. land area, 2.27 billion acres. Federal public land, 640 million, so 28% of the country, including Alaska, is public domain. Now, most of that is Alaska, Nevada, Utah, Wyoming, a few states. I looked it up this morning. Nevada has 85% public lands. Utah, I think, is 57% public lands. So there's a lot of misunderstanding about that, but there is an awful lot of public land in the United States, and it's managed by different agencies, the BLM, National Monuments, National Forests, National Parks, National Wilderness, National Recreation Areas, and so on. And then you add Native American reservations into the mix. So it's a huge and complex system, and a lot of that is the world that you have been writing about and thinking about through the course of your career. I was very surprised to see Mike Lee, Republican senator from Utah, make some very strong statements about privatization not so long ago, and then wind up backing up pretty quickly. Can you explain that?
0: Well, yeah, Mike Lee introduced a couple things in Congress trying to sell off public land, and the idea was to sell it off for housing. And his first focus was BLM and U.S. Forest Service land, and it was not even very limited in scope, and there was huge backlash.
1: Immediate. I mean, the blowback was gigantic and across the political spectrum.
0: Yeah, yeah. I mean, everybody, even Republicans, Ryan Zinke from Montana, who was the Interior Secretary under Trump, he came out against this, and everybody came out. So then Lee went away, and we thought it was over. And then he reintroduced another one that was a little bit more limited. It had to do, I think it was within a 5-mile radius of town limits. And it was, I think, only BLM land, and there were some other restrictions, but it was still, he was saying it was for affordable housing, that people could nominate these tracts, and then they would figure out a way to sell them off at market value, and then people could build housing. And it had to be for housing in the second iteration. First iteration didn't even have that restriction. The second one was for housing, but it wasn't for affordable housing. So what you're talking about is like really some of the most valuable land in the West, because it's the land that surrounds, it's the public land, the open space that surrounds places like Moab or like Durango or Telluride. And suddenly it's going to be available for housing. And you think, who's going to be the bidders? Is it going to be an affordable housing authority? No, it's going to be a big developer.
1: So a number of states, and Utah is the chief of them, have passed resolutions or legislation saying the public domain was never intended to remain in the national government, that the states have a right to have those lands back, that promises were made during statehood, that this is a federal illegal occupation. That's just not true, is it?
0: All these state constitutions have a clause in them that says you renounce or you forego the ownership of these public lands.
1: That they remain with the federal government.
0: That they remain in the public, that they remain, yeah, federal. The federal government owns them, and they can decide kind of how to dispose of them. Of course, when these states were formed, they were doing what's called disposal in the form of the Homestead Act and the Mining Act and the Railroad Acts, where they were given huge swaths of land to the railroads. The states, they were never intended to be owned by the states. And so that's a silly argument, and courts aren't going for it, And you can look at it and you can say, my ancestors were here for, blah, blah, blah, and me from before it was public land. It's like, well, your ancestors had the right to homestead or claim this as a mining claim. All this land, they had the right to do it. They're free to take all this land if they could meet the requirements, which is basically they have to work the land or they have to work the mining claim for 5 years, and then they could take title to it, and they own it now, but they didn't want it. Because it's not really good for all these things that you pretend to want it for. And so they didn't want it, and it's still in the public domain, and we're not disposing of land anymore.
1: Yeah, so just historic, it's an ahistorical argument. So there's a reason why 85% of Nevada is public land, because it's not arable. You can't grow food on it. You can't homestead it. Some people tried to homestead in Utah and Wyoming and eastern Colorado and found that they couldn't do it. And those lands then reverted to the public domain. But the notion that it sort of is central to the Sagebrush Rebellion, that the federal government wants to own these lands and tyrannizes them, is just so historically false, isn't it? These are lands that were never patented or reverted to the public domain. It's not as if the federal government wants to hold those lands. It's sort of stuck with them. It's always wanted to give as much of the public domain to the people as possible, but in some parts of the arid and rugged West, it just doesn't work. And so the notion that this is some sort of tyrannical outside occupation is just historically groundless, isn't it?
0: Yeah, I think so. And if you look at a swath of public land in Nevada, for example, and you look at where the mining claims are, if you look at overlay it with a unpatented mining claim map, it's insane. I mean, everything is claimed. There's mining claims everywhere.
1: Perfectly legal, by the way, perfectly legal to make a mining claim on public lands.
0: Perfectly legal. Anybody can do it. I could do it. I'd have to go through the permits to open the mine, but I can make the mining claim without doing anything. All I have to do is go out, find a place where there's not an active mining claim on it, stake it out, survey it, and put hammer some stakes in there and put my little claim thing on there. Go to the BLM office. I think it's $165 a year that I have to pay. Pay them $165 a year, and I've got 20 acres of mining claim that I have the right to mine on.
1: Then you have to go through a permitting process, and you have to meet certain standards, and you have to file bonds and so on. But the 1872 mining law continues to be in place, and a citizen like myself or you could go out tomorrow into the mountains of Montana, as long as it's public land, and file a claim for a relatively low amount of money. So that system continues to be an amazing gift to the American people. Jonathan, we need to take a short break. When we come back, I want to ask you about the current situation with respect to the American Prairie Reserve up in north central Montana. We'll see you all in a moment, everybody. 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

0: Welcome back, everyone, to the special edition of Listening to America. I'm sitting across Zoom land for 5,500 miles from Bismarck, North Dakota, to Jonathan Thompson, who is in Greece, living there much of the time, but has deep roots in the Four Corners area, especially San Juan County, Utah. I should just say for the record that Interior Secretary Doug Burgum is the former governor of North Dakota. He regards himself as somebody who really understands the public lands and is an advocate for the national grasslands in North Dakota and Theodore Roosevelt National Park and so on. So I've been sort of surprised at how much he has harmonized his politics now with those of the Trump administration. And let me ask you if you agree with my characterization of the Trump administration and Project 2025. If they could really get away with it, they would reduce many of the national monuments and eliminate some. They would allow industrial activity in some of the national parks, particularly oil development. They would sell off large sections of the BLM and the national forest to the states, or deed them to the states, or sell them to the highest bidder. They would greatly lower the regulatory protocols for development in BLM, Forest Service, monuments, and so on. Is that a fair characterization of what they really would do if they could get away with it?
1: I think it is. I do question a little bit whether they would necessarily sell off huge tracts of BLM land. And the reason I question that is because, not because they have any kind of ethical concerns with that, but because if they're in charge and if they have control of it, they can make it very easy to develop mines or oil and gas. And one of the things that Doug Burgum talked about early on in his tenure as Interior Secretary was about how it was part of, we have this huge, America has this huge portfolio, asset portfolio, which is the public lands. Those are assets that we can make a lot of money off of. Sure, you could sell it off or you could transfer it to the states, but then the feds wouldn't make, like that would go against what he's trying to do, which is to make a lot of money. In some ways, you know, as long as they're in power, they would prefer just, or he would prefer, I think, to keep a lot of that land probably public, but open it up as they have done to oil and gas leasing, which they've already, in just this last year, they've opened up hundreds and thousands of acres to gas, oil and gas leasing. They've fast-tracked mines on public lands and so forth. And so that part of it, you know, that's the only part of it that I would disagree with. But certainly, yeah, he has really moved to just kind of open the public lands to industry.
0: I think the American people love their public lands. They don't understand them in their fullness, but they certainly love their national parks and they love their national monuments. And I think that there is a huge national supermajority that would be very, very upset if any significant damage were done to the national parks and the national monuments. I think people are, you tell me if I'm wrong, most people don't really understand what the BLM is, but to the extent that they do, they would be more willing to see some of the BLM lands developed in ways that are unprecedented because they don't think that those lands have the same value, say, as a national park or a national monument. But I think the American people will not permit much of this to happen.
1: Yeah, I think that's true. But I think, I mean, even if you go back to the Biden administration, you know, they're kind of, in some ways, they had that kind of take. They protected certain areas. They said, okay, we're protecting this area around Chaco Canyon, the Thompson Divide in Colorado. They created new national monuments. But the rest of the places that they didn't protect, they were pretty open to issuing drilling permits.
0: And of course, that's their national mandate, right? I mean, the federal government, by mandate, cooperates with mineral development.
1: Yeah, so they took this kind of approach like, we're going to conserve this stuff, but there's certain areas that I call sacrifice zones, like the Permian Basin in southeast New Mexico, which is a mix of private and state and BLM lands. That was kind of open season on that place for the oil and gas drillers. And the result was that under Biden, oil production, U.S. oil production, shot up to record levels and remains there. And, you know, the U.S. is one of the biggest oil producers in the world. is the biggest oil producer in the world, largely on that kind of policy. But in the meantime, you know, he did set aside places like around Chaco Canyon and a few other places, created some new national monuments. The question I think we're all asking, when, or the thing we expected to happen within the first year of the Trump administration, is that those national monuments would go away, or they would be shrunk, just like Trump did during his first administration. I think we expected these protected areas to go away. So far, that hasn't happened, which is really interesting to me, because that is a key part of Project 2025, which in almost every other respect, the administration has followed. But that's one where they hinted at it. Right at the beginning of the administration, there was news reports that said that they were going to shrink six monuments or eliminate six national monuments. And then the press release was like revoked or something happened and it didn't happen. And so, you know, I think that maybe, I mean, one way to look at it is that they've realized this is super unpopular. These places are protected and we're not going to take that approach. We're not going to create new national monuments by any means or protect new places, but we'll go ahead and keep those places intact and open everything else up.
0: That sounds like democracy in action to me, Jonathan. In other words, this is the way it should work. Let's turn to something that is equally important, maybe more important, certainly more important. 40 million people depend upon the Colorado River in Tucson and Phoenix and Los Angeles and Las Vegas and so on. We all know that the Colorado River is in trouble. We hear this kind of alarming sense that maybe not both Lake Mead and Lake Powell can continue to be viable, that you probably have to choose one or the other, because if you have them both, the evaporation rate will cancel any storage gains you have, that they've over allocated the river so that it can never really deliver the amount of water that they've allocated. And so there's an allocation crisis dating all the way back to the 1922 Colorado River Compact. There is the problem of global climate change and this prolonged drought. Where are you on this subject? You know, there have been emergency meetings for the past few years, and finally they couldn't get anywhere with it. I mean, they've worked hard, the states, to try to figure out a new protocol. And finally, they just gave up and said, we're going to have to bring Trump in. We're going to have to bring Donald Trump in to solve this problem. I'm guessing that's not the best solution to it, but explain what's going on and what are our options here?
1: Well, so there's seven states that share the water. They're divided into the lower basin and the upper basin. The lower basin is basically Arizona, California, and Nevada, and the upper basin is Wyoming, Utah, Colorado, and New Mexico. During the 1922 compact, they split up what they thought was the waters of the Colorado River. They thought there was 20 million acre feet. There was not. There was probably less than 14 million, or about 14 million acre feet in actuality at that time. But they divided up 7.5 million for the upper, 7.5 million for the lower, and 1.5 million eventually to Mexico. So they're basically, they were using 16.5 million acre feet,
0: which is more than the river ran even then.
1: Correct. And people warned the signers of the Colorado River Compact. They said, no, there's not that much river in it, water in it. It's not going to work. They kind of ignored them. They kind of just hoped, you know, and it didn't really matter in 1922 because nobody used their full allocation. So it was fine. It was actually fine for up until the end of the 1980s. The 80s were super wet, so that was fine. And then consumption kept going up and up and up, starting really at the end of the 1980s, the amount of water in the river started kind of dropping. And really started dropping starting in 2000 because of a mega drought, the biggest mega drought in 1,200 years, at least, hit the region and basically drained the river. So up until that point, the system was working okay because you had these two huge reservoirs, Mead and Lake Powell, and the Colorado River is infamously tempestuous. One year it'll carry this huge amount of water; the next year it'll carry hardly anything. These reservoirs were set up so that they could moderate that, and it worked well until 2002, and then it all started going to heck because people were using more water than was in the river, and they started draining those savings accounts, Lake Mead and Lake Powell, and now they're at this critical level low level, and they're not refilling. Even during very wet years, the levels are going up, but it's not enough. That sparked, I think it was in 2007, they really started talking about it, like, we need to do something different. We need to figure out how to have an emergency protocol for shortages, because this is all happening. And so the states got together and the feds came up with some plan, and they have now implemented that plan. Basically, Arizona gets less water than it was allocated and so forth. But they soon saw during the Biden administration, they saw, like, this isn't going to end. This is getting worse. We're going to be short at least 2 million acre feet per year, probably up to 4 million acre feet. We need to cut that much. And they said, seven states, figure it out.
0: Work it out.
1: And they've been working for the last, I don't know, 6 years, I guess, trying to come up with, it's a post-2026 operating agreement. So they had until November to come up with an agreement. They didn't come up with an agreement. The feds stepped in and came up with their own options. And that was actually not the states asking them to do it. It was the feds saying, look, choose one of these options. And if you don't, we're going to choose one for you. And that's a big hammer for especially the lower basin states, because they're the biggest water users, California and Arizona, especially, not Nevada. They hardly have any water. Arizona, California, the biggest water users, and they're going to be the ones who probably have to take the burden of the most cuts if the feds step in. So now they have until February 14th, the states due to come up with an agreement.
0: That's essentially tomorrow. We're recording this at the end of January.
1: Yeah, so it's very close. And, if they don't come up with one on February 14th, I'm not sure exactly what's going to happen, but something has to happen, because the near-term crisis that we're kind of facing is that Lake Powell, Glen Canyon Dam, which holds back Lake Powell, all the water that is released from it goes through the turbines to generate hydroelectric power. And those are at a certain elevation on the dam. If the water drops below that,
0: which is very close to doing right now,
1: it's very close. It's only like 100 feet, maybe not even that. It is very close to doing that. It's reaching the critical stage. And this winter so far has been extremely dry. So there's a good chance that the projections call for this to hit this stage potentially by the end of this year. If that happens, then they can't release water out of the penstocks, the turbines, and they have to only release it out of these things called river outlets, which are lower. But those were never meant for long-term use. And what's happened in the past when they've tried to use them for releases is that they start basically deteriorating from the inside.
0: In 1983, the year that we nearly lost Glen Canyon Dam, that's sandstone. It's not granite.
2: They were heavily eroded in 1983. I don't know how close we came to losing the dam, but there was a real concern. There was alarm across the water world.
1: Yeah, I mean, 1983 was crazy because it was a huge, huge year. They didn't let enough water out of the dam before the spring runoff. Huge amounts of water came down. It actually started to overflow over the dam because they couldn't release enough water out of those outlets, out of all the outlets, because it was too dangerous. Because what was happening was something called cavitation, which is where these bubbles kind of form in the rock or the concrete or whatever and start eroding things away. And there were huge holes in the dam. And
0: size of dump trucks.
1: While it was happening, I don't think people understood how close it was. But afterwards, people were like, oh, yeah. That was really scary. It did create a marvelous runoff for the Grand Canyon. There was huge amounts of water and some people rafted it, which was...
2: The Emerald Mile, of course, is the book about what happened that year, right? So we're about out of time. I'm so sorry, Jonathan. We'll keep talking, but let me ask you this question. Is it possible that Glen Canyon Dam will either come down or be used as a mere pass-through in your lifetime?
1: Probably, yeah. I would think so. It's not going to happen soon. Most of the efforts right now are aimed at protecting Glen Canyon Dam. Advocates, the Glen Canyon Institute, their idea is to fill Mead First, they call it, which would essentially either tear down Glen Canyon Dam or just use it as a pass-through and let the water go down to Lake Mead and fill that up. And then you don't have two reservoirs that are two-thirds empty. You have one reservoir that's one-third empty. right now, that's not on the table. I don't think it's going to happen. Everything's aimed at keeping Glen Canyon Dam alive. One of the federal options, though, that they put out did say that once it got down to a certain level, the water in Glen Canyon Dam, that would trigger something that they turn it into a run-of-the-river dam, which even though it would still have a huge amount of water in it, it wouldn't be serving as a storage anymore because the same amount of water that came into the lake would
2: have to be released.
1: Yeah.
2: So just in a minute, tell us what's most likely to happen. I've been watching the news from Iran where Tehran is out of water, and they're talking about people in Tehran having to leave that great city because they just don't have that resource. Of all the things that humans need, water is one of the top five, right?
1: Yeah. I don't think anything like that's going to happen, personally. I think more likely what's going to happen is that there's going to be some kind of deal cut where alfalfa farmers, especially in Southern California and Southern Arizona, they're bought out. That's the single crop that uses the most water in the Colorado River Basin. And it's really the only way to get the cuts that are necessary is to stop using so much water on alfalfa and other hay.
2: Yeah, so about 80% of the river is used for irrigation purposes, not municipal. So you could easily cut into that supply, but you'd have to retire those alfalfa ranches. It's also the case, as you know, that much of that alfalfa is just shipped to China and elsewhere anyway. It's not as if this is vital food for the American people. So there is a solution to this. But of course, if you're a rancher down there or a farmer and you're suddenly having your allocations cut, that's a crisis in American life, too. So it's not an easy question, is it?
1: No, and those farmers down there are some of the most senior rights holders on the river, and they're also very politically powerful. I think if they were to be cut off, if the feds were just to say, you're done, they would sue, and there would be a huge legal battle would ensue. So, I don't envy any of those people who are trying to make these decisions, that's for sure.
2: Last question for you today, Jonathan. You know, I remember back in the 1970s when the nation's Western newspapers said the West runs dry and these dams will never refill and so on. I remember even recently the California system was at a very low ebb and now those dams are full to bursting. Is there a chance that we'll have like six wet years in a row here and this problem will go away at least for the moment?
1: There's always a chance. One of the things that climate change and a warming climate does is that it does increase the amount of rain that falls. It can. I did a calculation once to try to see what that would take, like how much water would have to be in the river for how many years. And it became highly unlikely that would happen. Just, you know, and I know it happened in California, but you have to understand those reservoirs are much smaller.
2: Teeny reservoirs compared to, yeah.
1: The deficit in Lake Powell right now is so huge that it would take, many, many years, like 1983 to, I can't remember exactly how many years, but it was several like years in a row, like 1983, to actually get it up to close to full.
2: And the number of claimants just continues to rise, of course, in the basin. I've had so much joy in this conversation, Jonathan Thompson. Let's keep talking. You bring a perspective to it that I think is fair, clear, historically grounded, and you've done your homework. So we so appreciate you're reporting in on the status of the public lands in the United States in the beginning of 2026. To all of you who are listening, we'll see you next week for another important edition of Listening to America.

0: 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I am the executive producer of Big Picture Science, Molly Bentley.
1: And I'm Seth Shostak, senior astronomer at the SETI Institute. We'd like to give a big thanks to our listeners and our Patreon supporters.
0: The original music in the show is by Dewey DeLay and June Miyake. 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
2: Skeptic Check is brought to you thanks to a generous grant from the Trimberger Family Foundation. 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

Welcome. This is Dr. Michio Kaku, professor of theoretical physics at the City College and the Graduate Center of the City University of New York, and this is Exploration. Every week on Exploration, we discuss the fascinating world of science and its impact on society. And today, we're going to deviate from our usual format because I'm going to try to answer some of the emails that I get. First of all, I have to apologize. I get so many emails that it's impossible for me to answer all of them. So I'm going to take this opportunity to answer some of these emails on air. One persistent email that I always get is the question of God. And believe it or not, God is in the news. That's right. First of all, the late Stephen Hawking has a new book coming out posthumously where he says, bah, humbug, there is no God. And he even gives a, quote, scientific proof, unquote, of the non-existence of God. So, well, we'll talk about that. And then the Einstein God letter is up for auction. If you have a spare $1 million, then you too can possess a piece of science history, a handwritten letter in Einstein's own handwriting addressing the question of God. And I think the media has misinterpreted that letter. But anyway, the God letter is up for auction. And if you have a spare $1 million, then you too can have a piece of science history. So on Exploration, I'll try to answer that question. What does science say about the existence of God? And for that matter, what do I think about the existence of God? Well, first of all, this question has practical historical implications in the world scene. If you were to go back, let's say 1,000 years into the past, at a time when the Europeans were engulfed with the Inquisition and burning witches and finding demons and witches everywhere, you begin to realize that the Chinese and the Muslim empires were doing quite well. For example, if you take a look at the names of the stars, many of the names of the stars are Arabic, Algol, Altair, not to mention algebra. Where do you think the Al of algebra came from? Then what happened was about 1,000 years ago, there was a debate which affects human history even today. Islamic scholars began to debate the question, is there a God or is there something called natural law that supersedes God? Or what's the relationship between God and natural law? On one hand, we had the great scientists of the Islamic world. These are the people who worked out mathematics, algebra. These are the people who worked out trigonometry. They are the ones who gave names to the stars in the heavens. They were astronomers, mathematicians, engineers, architects, and they believed in studying natural law. Perhaps it'd be one way to glorify Allah. However, there were also the fundamentalists who said, bah, humbug, we don't have to study natural law because God can change natural law anytime he feels like. So why bother to study something which is so complicated, natural law, when Allah could simply snap his fingers and change natural law? Well, this debate went on for centuries, but it mainly signified the decline of basic science in the Islamic world. The great centers of Islamic learning gradually fell into the dust. It became a forgotten footnote in history that one day long ago, optics, physics, astronomy, mathematics was pioneered by the Islamic world. And that led to the decline, which ultimately culminated in the decline of the Ottoman Empire. So when World War I took place, the Islamic world was known as the sick man of Asia and Europe. People began to cut up the Ottoman Empire, and what we have today is the rump of the Ottoman Empire being Turkey. And so we see the fact that abandoning science had implications, not just theological implications about the existence of God and natural law, no. It also had direct implications in terms of prosperity, in terms of development, science, even warfare. All of that depended upon being nourished by the seeds coming from science, and science fell into decline as a consequence.
Well, now let's take a look at the Western world. 500 years ago, the West was not much to look at. It was a net importer of technology. Technology came from elsewhere, like from China and from the Islamic world. Europe was a net importer of technology. And then we had the persecution of Galileo. Galileo was asked, "Do you really believe in God? Because your writings seem to indicate that perhaps there is no God." Well, Galileo said something very important. He said, "The purpose of science is to determine how the heavens go. The purpose of religion is to determine how to go to heaven." So in other words, the purpose of science is to figure out natural laws. And the purpose of religion is ethics, how to go to heaven, how to be a good person, how to be an upstanding member of society. The problem occurs, he said, when people in natural law begin to pontificate about ethics, or when people in religion begin to pontificate about natural law. That's when we get into trouble. The church, for example, flirted with the idea of a flat earth, or the fact that the earth was the center of the universe. If that were true, we would never have entered the space age. We would never have been able to map the surface of the earth. Exploration, the economy, trade routes, the cyber revolution of today, the internet, would have all been impossible if we believed that the earth was flat or the earth was the center of the universe. So that was Galileo's take, that there was no fundamental conflict between religion and science. Science was about natural law, and religion was about ethics. Well, now comes Isaac Newton. And Isaac Newton takes it a million steps farther by actually writing down, using mathematics, the laws of natural law. And so all of a sudden, we were thrust into the age of calculus, thrust into the age of the three laws of Isaac Newton. But, of course, he was criticized, because Newton had a new picture. The new picture is that the universe is a clock, a gigantic clock ticking away. God set it into motion, and it's been obeying the three laws of motion ever since. Well, then came the killer question. If the universe is a clock, then why do we need God? Is God simply a luxury that we don't need? All we have is Newton's laws of motion? Newton was troubled by this because, of course, Newton was very religious. Back in those days, you had to be religious or you could never get a position at a place like Cambridge University. So Newton fudged a bit and he said that, well, you see, first of all, God created the clock. And every once in a while, he has to tweak the clock. He has to intervene in his own laws of motion. You see, what happened was a clergyman wrote him a letter, a very important letter that's quoted even today. And that letter says something very interesting. That letter said that the universal law of gravity is attraction. The Earth is attracted to the Sun is attracted to the galaxy, everything is attracted by gravity. But then this minister said, if everything is attracted to everything else, then why doesn't the universe collapse? Well, that stumped Newton. He was shaken. He was speechless. Yes, it's true. Gravity is attractive, not repulsive. It's attractive. So sooner or later, all the stars in the heavens would come together and collapse into a gigantic fireball, and we wouldn't be here to talk about it. Well, Isaac Newton was floored by this criticism. He thought a lot about this. And finally, he wrote a letter, a very famous letter to address this question. He said that the universe must be infinite and uniform, because if it's infinite and uniform, then all forces cancel out. There's no preferred direction because the universe is uniform. Therefore, the universe is static. The universe is static because all the forces left, right, up, down cancel each other exactly. But, Isaac Newton said, there's a flaw even in his own argument. And that is, if you have, for example, a stack of cards, and the slightest disturbance on the stack of cards will send the whole thing tumbling down.
So in other words, the universe has to be precisely fine-tuned to be exactly uniform, but that's impossible. You just look outside and you see that the stars are more or less randomly distributed on average evenly, but they are randomly distributed. So Newton thought, uh-oh, I'm in trouble. First, the universe has to be infinite or else it would collapse because gravity is attractive, not repulsive. But second of all, it has to be fine-tuned exactly so that all forces, left, right, up, down, cancel exactly, because the slightest perturbation, the slightest defect will eventually, over billions of years, cause all the stars to tumble once again. Newton was stumped. The greatest scientific genius of all time didn't know what to say. At that point, he simply threw his hands up in the air and said, well, sometimes God has to intervene. He has to tweak the laws of motion so that the universe doesn't collapse into a gigantic fireball. So Newton believed that, yes, God exists. Yes, God created the clock. Yes, the clock beats more or less without divine intervention. But once in a while, God has to intervene in the affairs of the universe or the universe will collapse. Well, now comes Einstein, who comes up yet with a new point of view concerning this paradox. Einstein said, yes, gravity is attractive. Therefore, you might think that the universe should collapse. But, he said, perhaps there is an anti-gravitational force called the cosmological constant,

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1: That question. But then there is yet the bigger question, and that is then, what about God? Well, Einstein answered it this way. Einstein said that, well, there really are two kinds of God, and you have to distinguish between these two types of God. First of all, there's the personal God, the God that you pray to, the God that answers your prayers at Christmas and you get that shiny red bicycle, the God that smites the Philistines and destroys your enemies, the God that performs miracles and walks on water. Well, Einstein couldn't get himself to believe in a personal God. Einstein believed in a second type of God, and that is the God of Spinoza. In other words, the God of beauty, harmony, order, simplicity, elegance. The universe is so gorgeous, it didn't have to be that way. The universe could have been random. It could have been ugly. And yet here we have natural laws that you could write on a sheet of paper. That's right. You can write down Einstein's theory of gravity in one line. And the quantum theory, well, that takes about 10 lines. But together, that one sheet of paper summarizes everything that is known about the universe today. So Einstein said that he's like a child entering a library. This huge, gigantic library full of different kinds of volumes, the mysteries of natural law explained. And all he could do, all humanity could do, was take the first volume, open it up, read chapter 1, page 1. And yet before him was all these volumes. Well, the God letter is up for sale. And some people are saying, well, no, that's not what Einstein believed at all. Einstein said the concept of God is flawed. So what? How do we reconcile the two? I personally think that the people who interpret the God letter interpreted it incorrectly. When Einstein writes that the concept of God is a childish concept, he meant the personal God, the God that answers your prayers. Why should the God of the universe care what you get for Christmas? He has more important things to do. So Einstein believed in the God of Spinoza. So in other words, he was an agnostic. He said so over and over. So it was not as if he thought the concept of God was childish. It's that the concept of the personal God was childish. But then the existence of God himself, Einstein left it open. And Einstein more or less bordered on the idea that the laws of physics could be like a God. Well, then the next question is, what about Stephen Hawking? Stephen Hawking posthumously has come out with a new book that summarizes many of his previous writings. And in this book, he says, bah, humbug, forget all these theological nonsense. Look at the science. The science says there is no God. And he gives a scientific proof of the non-existence of God, which I found very interesting. Hawking says the following. The universe started with the Big Bang, and the Big Bang in turn started from this tiny, tiny little infinitely small thing that suddenly exploded, giving us the universe today. How long did it take for the universe to be created? Oh, fractions of a trillionth of a second. Almost instantly, the universe expanded into its present-day form. That is the Big Bang theory coming from Einstein's own general theory of relativity. So, says Stephen Hawking, quote, there was no time. There was no time to create the universe and the laws and everything we see around us. The universe sprung instantly from this tiny singularity, and therefore there was no time for anyone, a person, a God, the God himself. There was no time to create the universe. And so he's basically saying he has a proof of the non-existence of God. But personally, I think there's a flaw in that argument, a flaw that even Einstein himself realized. You see, this proof of the non-existence of God, that there was no time to create the universe, is based on Einstein's theory of relativity, which is flawed. Einstein himself realized that the general theory of relativity is useless at the instant of the Big Bang and the center of a black hole. At both places, gravity becomes inf-

infinite, and we want to banish infinities from the laws of science. Infinity means nothing to a physicist. And therefore, Einstein himself realized that there was a defect in his own equations because they fail at the instant of the Big Bang and the center of a black hole. So Einstein believed in a higher theory, a unified field theory. A unified field theory where the quantum theory would emerge as a consequence of this higher theory. Now, today we do have a candidate. It's not proven, but we have a candidate for the theory of everything, and that's called string theory. String theory is what I do for a living. That's my day job. So I have a stake in this debate. So what does string theory say about this? Well, string theory's claim to fame is that it has no infinities at all. It is a totally finite theory. Therefore, you can answer the question, what happened before the Big Bang? Was there no time to create the universe, as Stephen Hawking has said? Well, string theory gives you a different take on the whole question. First of all, Einstein's theory of gravity says that the universe is a bubble of some sort. We live on the skin of the bubble, and the bubble's expanding. That's called the Big Bang theory, as seen on CBS television. Well, if the Big Bang theory is based on a bubble that's expanding, string theory is based on other bubbles, a multiverse of bubbles, a bubble bath of universes. Universes constantly being created and destroyed. Why? Because the Big Bang was a quantum event. And if it happened once, there's a certain probability it'll happen again and again and again. That's the nature of the quantum theory. Meaning that Big Bangs are happening all the time. Even as we speak, Big Bangs are taking place. And so sometimes these bubbles can bump into each other, creating a bigger bubble, or these bubbles can peel off a baby bubble, and that could be the Big Bang. So in other words, there was something before creation. There was something beyond our universe. And so that's the defect in Hawking's disproof of the existence of God. It's based on Einstein's own defective theory that Einstein himself realized was defective. That's why Einstein spent the last 30 years of his life, from 1925 to 1955, puzzling over this grand unified field theory. So then the question is, well, what's my point of view? Yes, I have a point of view, and for what it's worth, let me tell you what my point of view is. First of all, when I was a child, I realized that my parents were Buddhists. In Buddhism, there is no beginning. There is no end. There's only nirvana, higher states of consciousness. So there was no creation as we know it in Buddhist thinking. However, because my parents were locked up during World War II, in a relocation camp, they wanted the kids to understand American culture. So they sent me to Sunday school, where I joined the Presbyterian Church, and I learned all about Genesis and all about the parables and the stories in the Bible. And, well, when you read about Genesis, you realize that, hey, maybe there was a Big Bang. So the Big Bang theory, according to the Catholic Church, its latest thinking is the Big Bang is compatible with Genesis, that there was an event, a beginning of time, which seems to agree with the Big Bang theory. In fact, one of the creators of the Big Bang theory was, in fact, a Catholic minister. And so here we have a theory of the Big Bang that seems to be scientifically correct. But you see, if string theory is correct, it means that Big Bangs are happening all the time, and these bubbles are floating in a higher arena. This higher arena is hyperspace, a higher dimension, which you can think of as nirvana. So in other words, here is a new picture, the multiverse. The multiverse gives us a new picture of Buddhism and Christianity, that yes, our universe had a beginning. Our universe had a beginning, but there are other universes out there. Each one of these universes has its own laws of physics, and it expands. All these universes are expanding into nirvana. And what is nirvana? Nirvana is a dimension beyond our bubble. If our bubble is three-dimensional,
It means that nirvana must be higher than three-dimensional. And string theory even gives you a prediction. The universe must be 11-dimensional. And so think of this arena, this large arena of 11-dimensional nirvana, where bubbles form, and these bubbles pop into existence. Now, then the question is, can you prove or disprove the existence of God? Well, I don't think you can either prove or disprove the existence of God. So I think Hawking's disproof of the existence of God is a bit premature. In fact, it is impossible to disprove a negative. For example, let's say that unicorns don't exist. Well, that's a reasonable assumption, but can you prove it? Can you prove philosophically and theologically that unicorns cannot exist? Maybe someplace on a deserted island, someplace far, far from civilization, there is a unicorn. We find strange things happening all the time. So you see, the point is you cannot disprove a negative. Personally, I think that 100 years from now, 1,000 years from now, we'll still be debating the question about whether you can mathematically prove or disprove the existence of God. Now, it turns out that if you Google my name, some people claim that I have claimed that you can prove the existence of God. Well, that's fake news. Sorry about that. Somebody wants to piggyback on my name. I make no such statement. In fact, I say the opposite, that you cannot prove or disprove the existence of God. Because science is based on things that are testable, reproducible, falsifiable. That's called science. But the existence of God, I think, cannot be proven. It cannot be reproduced. It cannot be falsifiable. And therefore, it is beyond the province of ordinary science. So I would call that agnosticism. Maybe, maybe not, that God exists. You know, when I was in college, at one point I thought that, well, if I don't become a physicist, maybe I can become a philosopher. So I read the works of St. Thomas Aquinas, the great theologian, and he had five proofs of the existence of God, three of which have been studied very carefully and are not redundant with the others: the cosmological, the teleological, and the ontological proof of the existence of God. Well, we can now look at these three proofs from a scientific point of view. The teleological proof of the existence of God is God by design. For example, if you're walking on the sands of Mars, everything is worn down. The sands of Mars have pretty much sandblasted everything in sight. And all of a sudden, you see a camera, a beautiful camera on the surface of Mars with beautiful lenses and reflexes. And you say to yourself, well, the Martians must have built this camera. And then you walk further on the sands of Mars, and then you see a rabbit with an eyeball infinitely more delicate than the mechanisms and the lenses of the camera. A rabbit whose reflexes require a biology far beyond anything that can be seen inside a camera. And so if you assume that a camera has a maker, then the rabbit must also have a maker even greater than the Martians. In other words, God. So this is proof of God by design. However, today we have the laws of evolution, where things evolve all by themselves without any divine intervention. So out of chaos can come order because of survival of the fittest. Now, the cosmological proof simply says first mover. And that has some merit, because the first mover would be the Big Bang. Now, the ontological proof is more delicate. It says that God is perfect, and if God didn't exist, he wouldn't be perfect, so he must exist. So existence and perfection are identical. A perfect being must exist, because if he didn't exist, he wouldn't be perfect. Well, it was Immanuel Kant who finally picked apart that argument, and that is perfection and existence really are two separate concepts. So just because you're perfect does not mean that you exist. Now, the argument about first mover simply says that for something to move, something has to kick it. And for that object to move, something has to kick it. And so you have this infinite sequence of kickers, each one causing the next object to be moved. But then
The question is, where is the first kicker, the first mover that set everything into motion? In other words, there cannot be an infinite sequence of motions, each one kicking the next. There has to be a source, an origin for all this, and that is creation. And therefore, it is compatible with the Big Bang Theory because, in some sense, the energy of the Big Bang is the energy that set everything into motion. The stars, the galaxies, everything we see around us was set into motion because of the first mover, and that was the Big Bang itself. And so even the Catholic Church has stated that the Big Bang Theory is compatible with Genesis chapter 1, verse 1 of the Bible.

Well, that concludes the first part of Exploration. And continuing our discussion of religion and spirituality, we're going to bring on John Brinster, a physicist who has extensive knowledge about Einstein's life, as well as his spiritual and religious life as well. And so once again, in the second half of Exploration, we're going to continue our discussion of God and religion. And if you want a copy of today's program, call the Pacifica Program Service at 1-800-735-0230. 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Stay tuned.

0: Welcome. Once again, this is Dr. Michio Kaku, Professor of Theoretical Physics at the City College and the Graduate Center of the City University of New York, and this is the second half of Exploration. In the first half of Exploration, we discussed the question of God. Given the fact that God is in the news, on one hand, Stephen Hawking, with his latest book, comes out and says, bah, humbug, there's no God because there wasn't enough time for God to create the universe at the instant of the Big Bang. And then we have the Einstein papers, the God papers, up for auction. Millions of dollars are going to be spent as people chase, in the original handwriting, Einstein's thoughts on the question of God. But did the media overstate the case? Well, we're going to talk today with John Brinster, a biographer of Einstein. He's a physicist at Princeton University, and he's had numerous contacts with Einstein himself, as well as Wernher von Braun, the father of the missile program. So once again, our special guest in the second part of Exploration is John Brinster, who will explore the spiritual and religious dimensions of Einstein's thoughts. The first question for you is, how did you first get to know Albert Einstein?
1: Well, it's because I was a student at Princeton. I graduated in physics in 1943, and he was in the community, and I moved within a block or two from where he lived at 112 Mercer Road, and my family saw him quite frequently walking to the Institute for Advanced Study. My prime contacts were in symposia and meetings, not so much on a personal level. I listened intently to everything he said when he spoke, but my interest in Einstein was in his mind and his ideas of spirituality as opposed to physics.
0: Okay. Well, sometimes Einstein, when asked whether or not he had a philosophy of the universe and God, would mention that he believed in the God of Spinoza. Well, what is that? Could you explain a little bit about some of his religious and philosophical beliefs that seem to coincide with those of Spinoza?
1: Well, I'm not sure that I'm completely qualified to discuss Spinoza, although Einstein did mention him on many occasions. What Einstein answered to the many questions that he was asked about spirituality was basically specific. He was very convinced of his position. Churchmen would ask him questions, write letters to him, and he would answer those letters on the back of the envelopes in which the questions came, and they were always directed to one thing, and that he did not believe in any personal God. He did not believe that prayer was effective, that there could be any response from prayer to a personal God, but he believed in a transcendental natural force, which he felt he could never fully understand. He admired nature. He admired the beauty of nature, and he always used the word imperfectly with respect to the understanding of nature. So, in effect, I interpreted his religion to be what I had written at times about a natural religion, one in which the forces of nature were the forces of the universe, and man being very new in the universe, only a million years or so old, would never understand nature entirely.
2: Okay. Well, let's talk about a little bit about Isaac Newton and other physicists. Many physicists look at material forces, objective, material, mechanical forces that govern our world, as set forth first by Isaac Newton. But Newton himself believed in God. Not necessarily such a personal God that answers prayers, but a God that set things into motion. Now, Einstein, being a great physicist, whose laws actually replaced those of Isaac Newton, where in those laws do we see the hand of God?
1: In my opinion, being very interested in the human mind and how it works, of course, we knew very little about neuroscience at the time of Einstein, but in time we learned more and more about it. And in the development of the human brain, in the process of emergence from the animal brain, it's clear that the brain developed an area, the prefrontal area, of judgment, reason, and logic, which didn't exist prior to that time. And yet the animal emotions, which humans inherited, were very powerful. And my view is, and maybe I interpreted this a little bit from the Einstein view, is that the period of development of human logic is not yet ended. That is, we may only be halfway into the period. That is, logic, judgment, and reason are still developing in man, and perhaps in a few more millennia, we will see religion quite differently.
2: Okay, well, let's talk about science and religion. Einstein once said that science without religion is lame, but religion without science is blind. So he loved to talk about God. He called God the Old One, the Lawgiver, but in some sense, it was the God of harmony, the God of unity, rather than the personal God that answers prayers and parts the waters and intervenes in the affairs of men and women. So could you explain to us a little bit about what is this God of harmony, the lawgiver, as Einstein used to write?
1: Well, obviously he did mention God many times. He certainly mentioned God informally in his conversations with his fellow scientists. And some of the theological people probably misinterpreted that to relate to a personal God. But I understand it, as you do, that his reference to God was the God of nature, the God that followed all the laws of nature that man is attempting to learn and survive by, so that his God was essentially the God that I tried to define in this new book.
2: Now, Einstein once wrote a beautiful passage concerning how he viewed knowledge, science, and the entire universe in the following way. He said that if you are a child entering a library full of millions and millions of volumes, you are in awe of this vast storehouse of knowledge, and yet you can only pick up the first volume, and you can only read perhaps a few pages of the first volume, and yet in front of you is this huge library of knowledge. And in some sense, he said, the library is the universe. The library is a storehouse of wondrous facts, wondrous information, wondrous equations. And we are the child, humanity, all of science is nothing but a child entering this library, able to only read the first volume and perhaps only a few pages of the first volume. So what are your thoughts concerning how Einstein viewed this great library of knowledge?
1: Well, I go back to what I said before. That is, from the very beginning, the human mind has developed a bank of knowledge. One bit of knowledge is added to another, and much of this has been written down according to the interpretation of the writer. All writing hasn't matched perfectly, but humanity in the many millennia of existence has, through the function of the mind, drawn conclusions about the position of man and about the nature of the universe, and that all has been recorded and eventually has been sifted out and drawn to specific conclusions. Your mind, for example, I understand, has concentrated a lot on the complexity of the universe, of the multiplicity of the 10 dimensions of string theory, and that sort of thing. I'm way behind you. I'm still with Bohr and Heisenberg and Wigner, Feynman, Pauli. John Wheeler, you're a modern scientist, and you are apt to see things quite differently with basically the same mind that Einstein applied to his theoretical work.
2: Okay, well, would it be fair to say that in some sense there are two kinds of God, that we have to be more careful about the word God, that Einstein did not believe in the God of intervention, the God that answers prayers, the God that parts the waters, the God that smites the Philistines, not that kind of God, but the God of harmony, the God of unification, and that God then set the universe into motion. Would that be a fair statement?
1: Yes, that would be a fair statement, but you have to bear in mind that all those words that you bring forth are human words developed from the human mind. As the mind's interpretation of what it acquires through its five senses, I often think that the interpretation of nature is quite impossible because there is no language in the human mind that's a very recent age that can apply to nature, which has existed essentially forever. We haven't developed the language to describe the God of nature, so to speak.
2: Okay, now let's talk about where the universe came from in Genesis. Genesis said God set the whole thing into motion. Now physicists have the Big Bang Theory, and the Big Bang Theory simply set itself into motion for reasons we don't understand. But then people ask the embarrassing question, well, where did the Big Bang come from? Well, maybe perhaps there were many bangs. But then the other question is, even if you have many sequences of Big Bangs in a multiverse of universes, then where did the physics come from? Where did Einstein's equations come from? In other words, you go all the way back, even further than the Big Bang, to the laws of physics themselves. And at that point, Einstein would simply say, well, those are given to us by God. Now, this is not intelligent design. This is not the intelligent design of certain people who dispute evolution and say that there's a hand of God creating evolution in one way, creating humans as a watchmaker designs watches. However, we are left with this embarrassing question. If there is a unified field theory, the theory that Einstein tried to find that would allow him to, quote, read the mind of God, then where did the unified field theory come from?
1: Well, you're very right to question that, and it's certainly a difficult question. I believe it goes back to the idea that I mentioned before, and that is the human mind has many limitations. It goes back to the very structure and function of the mind itself. The brain is a biological mechanism. It's stimulated by five senses. The information that it acquires goes through the hippocampus to what we call memory, and that memory is used as the basis for all behavior and action. And I'm not so sure that the human brain is in a position yet to have sufficient understanding to explain any of that which you say. The human mind, again, is so limited still, being no more than a million years old. Perhaps in another million years or so, it may have developed further. There may be more neurons, more complexity, more understanding. My book, The Man Who Created God, was based on not only Einstein's idea of religion, but how a formal religion would be created if Einstein were an aggressive religious leader.
2: Okay. Now, also, when Einstein was asked, what is your goal in life? He said that his goal in life was to, quote, read the mind of God. That is, have an equation, perhaps no more than 1 inch long, that would allow him to unify all the laws of physics. That was his goal in life. So, in some sense, if you were to ask, then, what is the God of Einstein? The God of Einstein, in some sense, would be the unified field theory. That is, this one-inch equation from which everything springs, the Big Bang, the formation of galaxies, the creation of the planet Earth, all of these would be summarized into one equation. And from what I read of Einstein's work, God is either the unified field theory itself or the creator of the unified field theory. You think that's a fair statement?
1: I don't think it's entirely a fair statement. I think the idea is a good one. I don't think that Einstein really felt that there was an entity, a God entity, that would allow humans to define the universe and its function with a small mathematical formula. I felt that beyond that, he was assumed it was more complicated than that. You remember that in his later years, he said more about people of the existing world. He had great empathy for people of the world, and he moved somewhat away from theoretical physics to his concern about people of the world. And in a sense, the book that I wrote says that we will never really understand some of the things that you question, And it might be a good idea for the existing cultures of the world to begin to decide on a unity of belief around nature rather than a personal God, and get to the point where beliefs are more more unified, and the matter of imaginative structure that the mind engages in is a deterrent to the natural development, neural development of logic. And if I think he agreed that if we could eliminate the imaginative side of religion, the human mind would progress to much greater judgmental capability. People would agree. There would be much more universal, peaceful coexistence. That was constantly on his later mind.
2: Okay, and speaking about that, when Einstein was a child, when he was very young, one year he became extremely religious. He would cite religious texts. He would actually write hymnals to God, poems to God, and he would sing religious songs on his way to school and back. But then what happened was he read a science book. And the more he read about science, the more he realized that there was this vast discrepancy between what he learned reading these religious books and the books of science, which were reproducible, provable, falsifiable, not just matters of faith, but matters of simply observation and experiment. So he saw this fundamental conflict there. So do you think, therefore, that is this fundamental conflict that every scientist feels, that when we try to bridge the world of science and religion, that at some point a scientist realizes that natural laws can explain the universe much better than miracles?
1: You're absolutely right, and I should tell you that I had a similar experience in my life. I was born and brought up as a Catholic. I served Mass at a theological seminary every morning at 5:30 in the morning until I reached a similar age, about the same age as Einstein did when he began to think differently. The rites and ceremonies did not match modern understanding as knowledge developed. And I understand his experience in that regard because of my own experience.
2: Okay, now, if you were to then look at the current debate, a lot of people are debating about God today, God, the Bible, intelligent design. How do you think Einstein would view it if he were alive today? Would he be horrified that that fundamentalist Christians are trying to inject ideology on biology classes? And of course, these fundamentalists also want to ban the Big Bang Theory. And the Big Bang Theory is nothing but a natural consequence of Einstein's theory and has been essentially verified looking at astronomical data. So what do you think Einstein's reaction would be looking at the current debate?
1: Einstein would be absolutely horrified at some of the discussions that are taking place today, especially in some of the more emotional new developments in belief. Einstein was absolutely firm in his belief. He never had second decisions to make with respect to belief. He would be appalled at how how religion has penetrated cultures. Today, culture and religion are so mixed up with politics that one gets the impression that the world will be in constant turmoil. Einstein tried to see through all that.
2: Okay, and any parting thoughts you may want to make concerning Einstein's spiritual side and his thinking about religion and God?
1: I think his feeling about religion and God is relatively cut and dried. He didn't believe in a personal God. He didn't believe in prayer. He didn't believe that in the concept of a soul. He didn't believe in heaven and hell. He didn't believe in immortality. And I think that summarizes his belief in a nutshell.
0: Well, I think you've correctly summarized what Einstein did not believe in. He didn't believe in the trappings of religion or in a personal God, but he did believe in the God of Spinoza, that is a God of harmony, beauty, simplicity. The universe didn't have to be this way. It could have been ugly. In fact, in his writings, Einstein talked about the old one, the lawgiver. In other words, where did the laws of physics come from? Even though the laws of physics allow us to explain much of what we see around us, it still leaves open the question of, well, where did the laws of physics come from? And on that question, Einstein was silent. He didn't know. He just believed that it was just so gorgeous. It was a miracle that the universe could exist in such a splendorous way. And so Einstein never put down people who were religious. He said that the feeling of the mysterious is one of the most precious, one of the greatest emotions that we can possibly experience. Not the emotion of learning about physical law, but the appreciation of the mysterious. That is the boundary between what is known and what is not known. And this is what fascinated Einstein. Why did the universe have to be so ordered? Why did the universe have to be so gorgeous to admit planets and stars and even people? And at that point, he was silent, other than to say that, well, maybe this is the God of Spinoza. Not the God that you pray to, not the God that smites the Philistines, but another kind of God, the lawgiver, a kind of God that makes this gorgeous universe possible. I think that's the way Einstein would like to have been remembered.

0: Well, I'm afraid that's it for Exploration. Once again, this is Dr. Michio Kaku, professor of theoretical physics at City College and the Graduate Center of the City University of New York. 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
6: 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I'm Chris Heim.

This time in the Global Village, it's Sebastian World Music New Releases, our new month, new music show. And we've got some fun stuff to get to this time around, including a new one from Ziggy Marley, some Scott-inspired music from Joey Quiñones, a brilliant meeting of the Mexican Institute of Sound with the Meridian Brothers. Orquesta Aco Khan is back with some new contemporary mambo sounds from them. And we've got a lot of great stuff from Canada that we'll begin with, including music from the Medusa Quartet. Here's the title track of their new release, Weaving Gold in Broken Places, as we begin this visit to the Global Village.

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1: Quebec meets Ireland there, courtesy of the group Double Sync from their new release Indomitable, a group that is kind of a family band, three brothers, a cousin, a family friend that have all teamed up for this, their fourth album. And they've got a Juno nomination for their second, been together since 2015 and doing some fun, largely traditional Quebecois music, Diable Cinq. We also heard some music from the McDades in front of that, also from Canada, and also some siblings in that group as well. And they do some interesting stuff, largely traditionally based, but they had some Celtic influences and some jazz improvisation, global influences to their sound. A neat new one from them called Thread the Light. And we heard a medley of Telegraph Reel and the Three Sisters. And we started with the Medusa Quartet from Toronto, kind of a global chamber folk string quartet. Their new album is called Weaving Gold in Broken Places. That title referring to that Japanese practice of kintsugi, where you would have a broken piece of, say, pottery or something, and you would use gold to put in those broken places and put it back together again. And putting together some music that, again, draws on all those different influences. We heard the title track, Weaving Gold in Broken Places, the Medusa Quartet, starting things out for us in this new month, new music show here in the Global Village. I'm Chris Heim here with you. We'll stay in Canada for the duo of Divka, who first met when they got involved in doing some fundraisers after the invasion of Ukraine. They put together a release largely of traditional Ukrainian music. This is a traditional piece called Enchantress. Music from Divka and their new release, Folk Fatale, here in the Global Village.

0: taking some wonderful and, in that case, rather hypnotic journeys around the world at the end, with the help of a second album from Israeli composer Shai Ben-Tzur, Johnny Greenwood from Radiohead, and also the Indian ensemble, the Rajasthan Express. Ransha is the name of their new album together, and we heard Shamish from that. And we heard Enchantress right in front of that, the duo known as Divka. And again, largely drawing on traditional Ukrainian music and first meeting, doing some fundraisers for Ukraine. Their new album is called Folk Fatale. And it's new month, new music time here in the Global Village. We've got a lot of great new stuff that we're getting to this time around. A short break, and then we're back with the latest from Ziggy Marley from his Brightside album. That's next here in the Global Village.
1: Attention, please. This is a public service health announcement.

There continue to be just wonderful compilations of music coming out of Africa, and there's some rare stuff from Malawi. A couple of the artists that are part of this compilation have gotten some international releases, but most of them have not been heard outside of Malawi. And an engineer went and just gathered a whole bunch of stuff, and since this is called Volume 1, one suspects there will be lots more to come, as he got musicians from many different corners of the country and many different styles to come and record with him, and got some great sound as well. So looking forward to more, but here the first one, Sounds of Malawi Volume 1, and they're the Lucky Stars from that new set. We also heard a set that I'm willing to bet is going to pop up on a whole lot of best of the year lists. Just a joyous new release from members of the Mexican Institute of Sound and the Meridian Brothers, bringing together Mexican and Colombian cumbia, and a tribute to one of the pioneers in bringing electronics into cumbia, Rudio Tovar, and that's the name of the release, and we heard El Campeón from that. Joey Quiñones from his new one, In a Soul Steady Situation, a release that kind of goes back and forth between kind of ska-flavored things and some soulful ballads, and we heard Soul Steady Situation from that. And Racism is a Killer, that's from the new one from Ziggy Marley, the Bright Side album. And that here in the Global Village, our new month, new music show. Beginning of every month, we always devote the show to some of the best in new world music releases. Short break, and we've got some electro sounds to get to from Zuko 103. That's next here in the Global Village.

some electro Brazil in Italy that time around there at the end, from Mascara Miri from Italy, from Salento, and drawing on the pizzica, the sort of trance-inducing music of that part of Italy, but with a new electro spin on this latest release called Tradisco. And we heard Iantu from that. And Zuko 103 from their new one, My Salem, with Got Me Dancing. So we got to get dancing on out of here. Just about out of time for this new month, new music show. We do have one more to get to, and that is from Orquesta Aco Khan, a group of Cuban and American musicians reviving the sound of mambo music in their work. They have a new album out called America, and we'll get to some music from that. After we mentioned, once again, that the playlist for this and all of our shows, information about what's coming up next here in the Global Village, world music news, videos, links to related items, all of that is posted on our Facebook page. 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

time to put a glide in your stride and hitch a ride to the soulful side with Upfront Soul. I'm your host, Sanguine Fromage, laying down 120 minutes of soulful sounds to which you may get down. Get ready to get out of your seat, move your feet, and surrender to the siren song of the funk-tastic beat. We're gonna kick off with the Ohio Players. Find someone to love.

the Barons there with Love Power. Peggy Scott and JoJo Benson, Money Don't Satisfy, from Lover's Holiday, sending that one out to Seaweed Land. And the Ohio Players were at the top of that set with Excellent Advice, Find Someone to Love. You can find that on Love Roller Coaster, an anthology. And at the top of this very first hour of Upfront Soul, Joan Armatrading, Back to the Night, from the album of the same name. We'll hear from Joan Armatrading again in the second hour, but right now, I have very exciting new music from Purple Disco Machine and Boss featuring Kaleta, one of my absolute favorite musicians who's making the rounds these days. The track is called Wake Up, and you heard it on Upfront Soul.

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some more brand new music from Malian guitar wizard Ahmed Agkady and the funky folks from Berlin, Onom Agemo. The album is called Tartit, and the track we heard is Medine. In the middle, Ako, A-K-O. He is now a Kribi tribal chieftain in Cameroon, but he had a career as a disco-esque musician. We heard Ndolo Mbe Mulema from the re-release a few years ago of Funky Disco Music, which came out some decades ago. It's a little lost gem. We kicked off that set with Purple Disco Machine and Boss featuring Kaleta. The track is called Wake Up. Always so exciting to hear brand new music from Kaleta. And we will keep you in the loop, in the know, because there will be more new music from him coming soon. If there's anything you'd like to hear, you just want to let us know you're out there listening, please drop me a line at upfrontsoul@gmail.com. Want to give a shout out to all of you who've been tuning in and getting in touch, whether it is over email or social media. Just love to hear from you. All right, well, I am in a bit of a disco mode for this edition of Upfront Soul. I am actually currently embroiled in the process of sewing myself a white bell-bottom jumpsuit. So what could I do but delve into the Sylvester for you? This is a classic. From the album of the same name, we're going to hear Rock the Body.

problem that I can't fix, cause I can do it in the mix. And if your man gives you trouble just to move out on the double, and you don't let it trouble your brain, cause away goes trouble down the drain. Said away goes trouble down the drain.

in the disco in this set with In Deep last night. A DJ saved my life. Cloud One, Patrick Adams and Margot Williams in the middle with Don't Let My Rainbow Pass Me By. From Spaced Out, the very best of Cloud One. Yes, don't let your rainbow pass you by. Pride Month is over, but we need to carry our rainbows with us. Sylvester at the top of the set, speaking of rainbow personalities, with Rock the Box from the album of the same name. Well, we have something truly spectacular queued up next from Deodato. I'm sending this one out to listener Lyndon, who's digging what we're laying down. It is also Sprock Zarathustra here on Upfront Soul.

0: A funky disco. Well, several sets here on Upfront Soul with Tom Brown. Fungi Mama, Bebop a Funka Discalypso from Funkin' 4 Jamaica. And we heard a crazy version of also Sprock Zarathustra from Deodato. That's on his album Prelude. Sending that one out to Lyndon. Hope you dug it. And I hope you will all stick around, because I've got another hour of funk, soul, and jazz for you here on Upfront Soul. I'll be back in just a few.
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Welcome once again to Upfront Soul. I'm your host, Sanguine Fromage, laying down the soulful sounds to which I do hope you're getting down. And if you're interested in knowing what's coming up on the show, you can get on down to our social media presence on Facebook, Instagram, and Twitter. Try to let you know what's coming up on the show, as well as telling you when I hear about exciting new releases and advising you of milestones in the worlds of funk, soul, jazz, and civil rights history. You can look for us at Upfront Soul, and you can, of course, send us messages or tweet to us. We absolutely love hearing from you, and we've got another request coming up in this hour. So please do keep in touch. And now I'm going to unleash on you Len Woods, who wants us to do it funky.

McCrae there with I Get Lifted. The Sam Reed Band bringing us the Ambassadors theme from MFSB. Mother Funkin' Son of a... The Truth Behind the Philly Legend. And we heard at the very top of the hour from Len Woods urging us to do it funky. From Soul Goes Psychedelic. That is excellent, excellent advice, Len. I always endeavor to do it funky. We heard from Joan Armatrading at the very beginning of our show, as we always do, and I'm gonna spin another one of her tunes here for you. This is one of her big hits, but, you know, just because it's a big hit doesn't mean we shouldn't play it here on Upfront Soul. It's Drop the Pipe.

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a few big hits, but some of them in versions you might not have heard. That was FSQ featuring Dillette McDonald with E. Zimbra, the Soul Clap remix. Dillette McDonald did backing vocals with the Talking Heads and was heard on some of their very famous tours doing that song, E. Zimbra, but reimagined here with FSQ. Nona Hendrix with the song she wrote, Winning. Yes, Santana got the bigger hit, but Nona Hendrix wrote it. That's on her self-titled album. And she is a cousin of Jimi Hendrix's. Joan Armatrading at the top of the set with Drop the Pilot from The Key. Sanguine Fromage here, spinning the tunes for you here on Upfront Soul. It is just such an honor to be bringing the tunes to your party. And if there's anything I can do for you, don't hesitate. Drop me a line at upfrontsoul@gmail.com. Edith Peters now, who tells us this is the moment.

Gloria Ann Taylor with Had It All the Time from Love is a Hurtin' Thing. Richard Groove Holmes with A Bowl of Soul from the album of that name. And Edith Peters started us out with This Is the Moment. All right, got time for one more set here on Upfront Soul. We're going to play for you a reimagining of Good Times. From Charanga 76, it's Good Times. ¿Cómo vamos a gozar? Only on Upfront Soul.

Rickery there with Hybrid Alien from Hybrid Funk. Sending that out by request to Chihiro. And also sending it with my best regards to all those Japanese funk fans out there tuned in around the world. Neko Kokoko, Emo, Iris, all of you. I hope you dug that too. Instant funk in the middle, doing the Philly jump from Get Down with the Philly Jump. And we started out with Charanga 76, reimagining that chic classic Good Times as Good Times, Como Vamos a Gozar from El Barrio Latin Disco. Behind me, you've been hearing the Cashmere Stage Band with Do Your Thing from Texas Thunder Soul, 1968 to 1974, a great compilation of their tunes. And of course, soon we'll be hearing from the late, the great Sam Cooke. But first, I do want to thank you so much for tuning in, for enjoying some of my favorite music with me. It is just a joy and a privilege to be here with you. I hope you've had a good time. I hope you'll come back again next week. And in the meantime, stay tuned. And always, please do remember, if you get knocked down, don't stay down. Get up, get down. Upfront Soul comes to you from Community Radio, WERU-FM, Blue Hill, Maine, Wabanaki Territory.

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10: Broadcasting from the Hip Hop Weekly Studios, I'd like to welcome you to another episode of Civic Cypher, where our mission is to foster allyship, empathy, and understanding. I am your host, Ramses Ja. Today's guest, Ami Horowitz, is an American conservative documentary filmmaker and activist. He is the writer, producer, and director of Ami on the Loose, a satirical short film series. He is also the host of a recent documentary, The Art of War, a look into the practices of the IDF. Ami recently went to Los Angeles Southwest College to ask students to take a blind taste test challenge to see if they lean more Republican or Democrat. Ami, welcome back to the show, man. How are you doing?
11: Oh man, such a pleasure. Doing great. Always nice to see your face, either in person or on camera. Prefer in person, but I'll take on camera.
10: Yeah. No, I know what you mean, man. I miss you, man.
11: Likewise.
10: First off, some housekeeping, man. How's your family? How's your mom doing?
11: Thank God, everyone is well.
10: Love
11: brothers
10: it.
11: Brothers well, family is well. How about you?
10: Everybody's thriving over here, man. So for listeners who have maybe come to the show more recently, Ami is my brother. He is my brother that I have chosen. I believe that you probably reckon it the same way. I know that you feel the same way, but I'm not sure if you would use the same language.
11: I would use the same exact language.
10: Okay, very good. Ami and I, it's sort of a running joke now, but Ami and I, we see the world in very different ways, and we disagree about much of our politics. But we have chosen to remain brothers throughout everything. And I think that we provide each other at least an additional aperture into what our political opposition looks like. So in this conversation, it's important to note that I'm talking with my brother, and I love him. We are going to disagree. We are very passionate, I think, about how we feel, and at the end of this, we are going to still love each other. We've been on this path for some years now, and around here, we are very selective with the people that we have on as guests. Ami is an honored guest, and I just wanted to make sure everyone knew that. So, Ami, talk to me. I mentioned a bit about your film, the Blind Taste Test Challenge at the Los Angeles Southwest College. But bring our listeners into what happened on the campus, what you learned, what you saw, and maybe some of the conclusions. I know that this film was a little different at the end because you actually had a bit of a recap. So again, for folks that haven't seen it yet, bring everybody in.
11: Yeah, I'm so excited to have talked to you about this particular video. I mean, we've talked about a bunch of them, but this one in particular. And you and I have actually talked about this a little bit before. Mm-hmm. So it's kind of my view is that the dirty little secret of the Black community is they're a little more conservative than people think that they are. And I think that people, I think one of the driving forces for me and my political viewpoint has always been through the lens of faith and God. Mm-hmm. And that kind of led me down a certain ideological and political path, right? It kind of colors the way I view the world. Like everybody, based on their lived experiences, that's the way they kind of view the lens of the world, which makes total sense. You use the word before, aperture. It's a great word, and so much applies to this in particular. And the Black community is a community of great and deep faith. I think they're probably the single largest demographic that supports God. There's a percentage of the people who support God.
0: Sure.
11: And I think that's a lot of how they kind of view the ideological world. Obviously, there's no doubt, we all know that Black community has voted Democrats for decades and decades. Very similar in a lot of ways, actually, the Jewish community, that actually Black people and the Jewish community supported Republicans after Lincoln because they viewed the Republican Party as a party of social justice.
0: Okay.
11: And then what happened was after Roosevelt, Franklin Roosevelt, that kind of shifted actually in a similar time for both communities. I think the Black community maybe a little bit earlier moved toward the Democratic Party, but the Democratic Party had a lot of issues at the time also, right? A lot of the Southern Democrats, the Dixie Democrats, mm-hmm. were just among the most racist politicians that exist, even more the Republicans. Like, again, it was a legacy of slavery. But over a period of time, around that time, the Black community moved away from the Republicans and moved toward the Democrats, particularly in the 60s, right? During Lyndon Johnson's time in particular, mm-hmm. They became pretty strong Democrats.
0: Mm-hmm.
11: And nothing has changed. And in this video, when I went and I spoke to these young people in this community college, I chose a community college in particular as opposed to going to like a larger four-year university.
0: Mm-hmm.
11: We could talk about that also, but I chose that really in particular. I asked, like, how do you guys view yourselves, Republican, Democrat? And there wasn't a single student who self-identified as Republican, right? Which wasn't surprising. And then we did the kind of this, like you said, the taste test. And I thought it was the sweetest video I've ever made. It was the reactions, which was so heartfelt and real and genuine, like their surprise, their shock in some cases, right?
0: Mm.
11: I thought it was really insightful and sweet and genuine, and really is one of my most favorite videos I've ever made.
0: Sure.
11: And one of my favorite videos, I've discussed it now a couple of times, not that many times, and every time I watch the video, it brings this big smile to my face, not just because I shade it toward, that they show themselves to be more conservative than liberal. If you don't want to call Republican Democrat, that also makes sense. The world has changed in terms of how people label themselves. But I thought just the reaction to it was so interesting and sweet and real. I love this video. Really, it was an important video to me.
0: Okay. I'm going to add to that around here we deal in data. And we deal with credible sources. And so, if I may, I will extend I will vouch for what it is people might see in the video, because I know, historically speaking, it to be true that you don't tailor or doctor your videos to suggest something that you might have come to the table like a preconceived notion. You don't edit people out who don't give you the answers that you don't want. You let it kind of fly. Please feel free to let our listener know that. That's absolutely
11: true. Some of my best videos mm-hmm. are the ones that I came in, like I always go with a preconceived notion.
0: Sure,
11: just
0: of course.
11: Be honest. Like I'm always like, here's who I think this is gonna shake down.
0: Mm-hmm.
11: Sometimes it doesn't, and I gotta be honest.
0: And you don't doctor it, yep.
11: Okay. I don't doctor. Look, I edit, right?
0: Yeah, of course, but you don't edit people out. I just want to make sure our listeners know
11: everyone,
0: that.
11: Everyone, the thrust of what you hear is what the thrust of of everyone I spoke
0: to
11: is.
0: So
11: and
0: if
11: some
0: I may.
11: Of the best videos are when I come in with a preconceived notion and what I get was different.
0: It was different from what you expected, sure.
11: Even most interesting.
0: Sure, absolutely.
11: So yeah, that's really important to me that you hear and you see what I saw, felt.
0: Right. That's exactly what I'm saying. It's an honest. So before we get too far, we want to do this again at the end, but let people know where they can find this video online.
11: Yeah, they can go to @AmiHorowitz on any of the social media apps.
0: Okay. Now, again, I said that to say that what you're looking at when you're looking at a film from Ami is something that is the real deal. It's not doctored to create a narrative that is not accurate. This is data. This is, you know, what Ami gets from the ground. So you can have
11: that. Anecdotal. It's anecdotal in the sense that, like, look, it's just the people I talk to, right? Sure, it's not the entire world.
0: No, I get it.
11: But yeah, but you to don't, me, data and anecdote together are powerful.
0: Okay, well, let's go with that. I just want to make sure, because there's a lot of content creators and a lot of people out there that make content, and they will edit out things that don't support what they want to say, and they will leave in the things that do say what they want or affirm what they believe or what they want to get off. And that's not what you're doing here. So I want our listeners to be able to trust that what they see is more or less what happened on the street. So that's, I appreciate you helping me share that with them. But, you know, again, Ami would not be a friend of the show, and Ami would not be on the show so frequently. Ami would not be a person that I bounce ideas off and, you know, get ideas from if Ami was not a credible journalist in his own right. And so that's my cosign for what it is you've done. With that said, of course, you're here sort of in the lion's den for me to challenge a lot of what it is that, you know, you have discovered, uncovered, you know, whatever. And so this is the conversation we want to have. So I took the liberty of kind of putting together the questions for folks who are not yet able to see the film, or, you know, maybe they're going to get to it at some point in the future. So I want to share the questions and sort of what I saw when I saw the film. So the first question, again, you're on a college campus, and it's a city college, a junior college.
11: Yeah.
0: So these are among the youngest of the young students that you're going to find at that level of, you know, education. First question, should women be able to get a late term abortion? I took the text exactly as you asked it, you know, to the participants. So should women be able to get a late term abortion? And it was sort of a yes, no question, and everyone answered accordingly. Should we spend more time and effort stopping illegal immigration, or less time? Okay, just as we're playing it as it lies. Should parents have more control over education, or less control over education? And you know, as you're listening, feel free to kind of formulate your own opinions, because this is an honest conversation as we have. Next question says, should there be generally higher taxes or generally lower taxes? Next one, should we generally have more policing or less policing? Again, the idea being that one answer would suggest that you might lean Democrat, at least in that area, and obviously the opposite answer, this is a binary, so you're going to get one answer that suggests that you have Democratic values, another one that suggests you have Republican or conservative values. Next question, should we allow children to medically transition? Next question, should we allow males to transition to females to compete in sports? And then finally, should we spend more money on social programs and have higher debt, or spend less money on social programs and less debt? And I apologize, there's actually, it looks like there might be more. Should someone show ID to vote? And I think that was the last one. Oh, sorry. More regulations and higher taxes to stop climate change, or less regulations and lower taxes to spur the economy? So these were the questions that were asked, and you, at the end, you compiled the answers from each individual person, and you let them know whether or not they actually align in terms of their answers with a Republican voter or with a Democratic voter. And again, the results, as you mentioned, they were surprising. Everybody seemed like they were having a good time. The individual that took the test, they seemed very shocked, and some of them said, you know, comments like, "Man, I really need to rethink this," or you know, all that sort of stuff, right? Do I have it right? Did I paint a full enough?
11: Yeah, and I specifically included the exact question, and
0: had the same question.
11: Yeah, so people could say, like, "Look, I think you shaded it one way or the other," and that's mm-hmm. totally fair. Mm-hmm. But I wanted everyone to know exactly what I asked, mm-hmm. so they had context and they can make their own decision whether or not they think that's actually. Look, some Democrats will say to me, "Well, wait, I believe in more policing and less policing, so why is that a Republican notion?" That's totally fair, mm-hmm. and obviously it's generalization for the most part.
0: Yeah, of course.
11: But that, I wanted people to hear the entire question, and they can make their own decision on whether or not they agree that that's more Republican or Democrat.
0: Now, before we get into the weeds here, I want to know what you expected when you went to this camp. And I think that our listeners should know kind of what you expected, because you're a person.

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1: On purpose, because I do feel that when kids who go to a community college, and it doesn't matter if you're white or black or, you know, what your background is, I think there's less of a focus when it comes to what you're learning on ideology from either side, because you're there to get education, and a lot of times they're for 2 years, they're just 2 year colleges, so you're moving on from there. I think they're less steeped in doctrine, less steeped in politics.
2: That's fair.
1: I think they're more like, hey man, you're just here for education and all the other stuff. Wait till you go to UCLA or Berkeley or the other schools.
2: Then
1: ideology will come into the place.
2: Right.
1: So I chose that specifically. I think that was a good idea. But yeah, I assumed majority, but not an overwhelming majority. That's why I thought coming in.
2: Okay. And then your results surprised you. So it was an overwhelming majority or?
1: I think it was every single person.
2: Every single person. Okay, good.
1: I think without a
2: good question. Okay. So, real quick, Ami Horowitz is here with us today. Ami is an American conservative documentary filmmaker. He is a dear friend of mine and a friend of the show, of course. And we're talking about a recent film he made, having gone to Los Angeles Southwest College to ask students to take a blind taste test challenge to see if they lean more Republican or Democrat. As Ami just mentioned, the ready assumption was that, you know, most people would say that they were Democrat, and ultimately after the challenge would end up learning that they held more conservative beliefs, and Ami was pleasantly surprised to learn that that was indeed true. Now, I want to go through these quickly. We don't have to take too much time, but I made some notes, and I've campaigned them. I've had a few days to kind of sit with this. And I want to challenge this. I love what you said about, hey, you can talk to a Democrat and say, hey, do you want more or less policing? And a Democrat might say more policing and have, you know, Democratic values across the board and still want more policing. That doesn't necessarily or in and of itself mean that a person has a conservative or a Republican belief. And I realize that you're painting with broad strokes and this is content creation and so forth, but I do have to. Go ahead.
1: Yeah, no, I'm saying you have to
2: absolutely
1: in a short video, and I totally acknowledge that there's always some deficiencies when you
2: sure.
1: paint the broad brush,
2: sure.
1: But you get the general gist.
2: Oh yeah, yeah. And now you know me; I'm going right for the deficiencies. So
1: I love it. No, I love it, man. So, that's why I'm here.
2: Let me stretch. Let me get ready to get into it. Okay, all right. Let's go to the first one. Should women be able to get a late-term abortion? That was the question. Should women be able to get a late-term abortion? Here, I witnessed people. It seemed to me like there was an emotional response. Indeed, to a lot of these questions, people they had these strong reactions. Ooh, ah, that's a good one. You know, that sort of thing, right?
1: They were so thoughtful about
2: they didn't
1: jump to an answer like, oh, you know what, let me marinate on this. I love that. That's, you know, they took it seriously. They didn't take it as a joke, and I really appreciated that.
2: Yeah, absolutely. And that's what you said it better than I could. That's more or less what I was trying to say. So again, the question, should women be able to get a late term abortion? I think, and again, I've campaigned, this isn't just in my head, but I think that this sort of ignores the question as stated across the board to all the folks. It ignores that late-term abortions, generally speaking, they only take place when something significant has happened or there's significant risk to the baby or to the mother, some complication with the pregnancy. Typically, a person does not get pregnant, get to the point where they know that they're pregnant, and then get to the end of it. By then, they've picked out a name. They have, like, you know, they're excited for their baby to come. So generally speaking, when that happens, it's not, you know what, I'm 7 months and I just don't really, I'm not feeling it anymore. That's not the majority of late-term abortions that take place. Typically, it's a very sad thing, right? So to ask that question in that way, should women be able to get a late-term abortion? I think it ignores the reality and what the data suggests is really taking place in that chapter of a pregnancy. Furthermore, it's not often the case that a woman will wait to the third trimester. But what I think we've seen with the Supreme Court sort of sending

0: this decision down to the states. Now southern states get to legislate from the Bible, right? Where they believe in like miracles, and they believe that the will of God said the baby should, you know, whatever. And it, you know, we don't know if the fetus is not going to be viable long term, if there's significant risk to the mother. How do you value one over the other? That sort of thing. And the states are doing this from the Bible, and instead of case by case basis between a woman, her husband often enough, or the father of the child, and their medical provider, right? And so rather than taking a pragmatic approach to medicine that's based in science and data and so forth, the southern states will legislate from the Bible, as they often do, and that leaves a lot to be desired. I want to put it mildly, because I realize that the show is broadcast.
1: That's very, very mildly.
0: Right. And again, to simply ask if a woman should be allowed to get a late-term abortion, it almost frames the question as if it's like simply a choice. Again, which largely isn't true. It's usually a choice, I suppose, but not a choice that is a cavalier one. And to align a response of no with Republicans, I think that that might ignore the complexities of the politics surrounding the issue. Democrats, generally speaking, think the issue should be, a decision between a woman and her healthcare provider. And Republicans believe that it's an issue for the state. And I think that the more appropriate question to ask is, should this decision be between a woman and a healthcare provider, or should this decision be between the state and a woman? And I think that in that question, you might get some more precise responses that A, align more ideologically speaking with Democrats and Republicans, and B, you still get the emotional response from the folks that are doing the taste test challenge. You get everything that you need there, but you also get a sense of how people arrive at their conclusions and why. And I know that it's not a much longer question. In fact, I think it's the same amount of letters, or words rather, because I did this because I'm like, how do I say this to Ami? Because I know that's a good faith question on your end, but it's I don't think it's as simple as, should women be able to get late term abortions? Yes or no? Yes means that you're a Democrat. No means you're a Republican. And again, I know that that's not the point. This isn't purely scientific. This is just to let people know that there's a different paradigm to which they could align themselves with if they so chose. However, yeah, I just wanted to submit that to you and see what you thought before we move to question two.
1: Totally fair. And I'll say this. So I chose that the wording specifically. So had I changed the wording to, should we make illegal a late-term abortion that's by choice and not a medical issue, I would submit to you that every single person I spoke to would say no. My guess is, and that's a guess, I don't know, it wouldn't have been like, I think that abortion question was, I don't remember all the numbers, but I think maybe it was like 60% were against it and 40% were for it. Had I changed the language, say it by choice, it would have been overwhelmingly yes. I left it a little bit open so they could also say, look, it includes all things, including if there were medical issues. Now, interestingly, my personal opinion is that if a woman has a late-term abortion and her life is on the line, and I'm a pretty moderate on abortion, no question that abortion should be legal, right? That's my belief. It's actually a very Jewish belief. Mm. I'll push back on one thing.
0: Please.
1: A couple. But one thing in particular is that, and by the way, and not that you, I mean, it's hard. I assumed you were right before I did actually research on this for a different issue a couple of years ago. Mm-hmm. That when you said that the vast majority of late-term abortions are not choice, like, hey man, you know what? I'm 6 months in. I don't want to do this, and that for medical reasons, I thought the same thing. So I wish I had it on me. I can look it up. Maybe over the break. Study was done by, I think it's called the Heimaker Institute. It's a pro-abortion, probably the biggest pro-abortion think tank in the country. Hmm. And they did analysis for a few thousand women who got late-term abortions about what your choices were. And shockingly, and I was shocked, the majority of women who got the abortions did it by, it was not a medical reason. It was, I broke up with my boyfriend or husband. I realized the abortion clinic is too far away from my house. Actually, things that were, I don't want to say trivial or cavalier, you said, which is a great word. It turned out, and again, I wish I had the data in front of me because the data is really important, but this institute called, and I'll look it up in the break, the Heimiker Institute, it's a big pro-abortion, clearly, institute, did say that it did. They were surprised also that it was a majority. It wasn't an overwhelming majority, but it was a majority of women who did it by choice. Having said that, I don't want to take away the choice of any woman who wants to get an abortion for medical reasons, because that is, I think, sacrosanct, and I think is important. And you're right. The language that I used was very broad, mm-hmm. but broad on purpose.
0: Okay. Okay. I'll go with that. And again, this is simply a discussion. I want our listeners to watch this, because Ami, you know, this is the Black Information Network. This is Radio Pacifica. This is, you know, this show is shared widely. You know, iHeart, everything like that. And so there's a lot of different people with a lot of different beliefs. And, you know, people might, as you mentioned, you know, you're a moderate on this. You might be lean more conservative on that. You might lean more liberal on something else. You know, Lord knows you and I have had conversations where you've met me where I am. And I'm surprised by that. I'm sure the day will come when I'll meet you somewhere, because you're a brilliant mind. And, you know, we'll get there. I do maintain that it is not impossible. It's unlikely, but not impossible, right?
1: No, that is it is my one goal in life.
0: I'm right here with you,
1: man. My life.
0: So real quick. Just to add, and please, you know, you do it yourself, just because I had a moment while you were chatting, I Googled it. Are the majority of late-term abortions medically necessary or simply a choice? And what I got back says abortions performed later in pregnancy at or after 21 weeks are rare, accounting for about 1% of all U.S. procedures. Research indicates that these later procedures stem from a mix of severe medical complications, fetal anomalies, and systemic barriers that delay care rather than a simple elective choice. So at least in that first paragraph, it's leaning in that direction of this isn't something where a person's like, you know what, I'm 8 months pregnant, just not really feeling anymore, let's get this baby up out of here. However, as you mentioned over the break, I'd love for you to find that data, because I would love for you to tell me something that I don't know. I know you love when I tell you something that you don't know, but I want to make sure we get enough in the show to where we can really address all of this stuff. So for now, we'll move on. Well, actually, you know what?
1: We could do a whole show, by the way, on AI and how AI
0: how it aggregates information.
1: How it does it. Yeah,
0: it's all that sort of stuff. And again, I don't know that this is right or wrong. I'm just letting you know what I found so that you can come back. I fully expect that what you said is accurate and you're going to have everything. I don't think you would just say that if it wasn't true or if you didn't come across it right. So please, by all means, you know, help.
1: I did the research specifically for an ex that we had a debate on.
0: Gotcha.
1: And I was like, I'm going to actually do a deep dive on this.
0: Okay. All right. Well, real quick, don't forget that if you are locked in online and you want to get the full unedited version, do us a favor, visit our website, civiccipher.com. Don't forget, you can find Ami and his film on all of his platforms at Ami Horowitz, HORowitz, Ami spelled AMI. Also want to take a moment to tease the rest of the show before we break. The upcoming question, should we spend more time and effort stopping illegal immigration or less time? Should parents have more control over education or less control over education? Should there be generally higher taxes or generally lower taxes? Should we generally have more policing or less policing? Should we allow children to medically transition? Should we allow males to transition to females to compete in sports? Should we spend more money on social programs and have higher debt, or less money on social programs and have less debt? Should someone show ID to vote? And more regulations and higher taxes to stop climate change, or less regulations and lower taxes to spur the economy? So all those questions we are going to be asking, or we're going to be investigating Ami's answers that he uncovered at the college in Los Angeles. And of course, I'm going to be pushing back in terms of the framing of the questions and the responses, and whether or not they actually lean Democrat or Republican or conservative or progressive. And also, I think that a little later on the show, we're going to have a conversation, I'm sure you'd agree on me, about how diverse any population can be in terms of their thoughts. But in a binary, how and why do we see such a stark contrast in terms of the way that black people vote, men and women, relative to the general population. So again, a lot to stick around for, and provided we have enough time to get to it, because I think that Ami and I are really good at debating, we're going to do our best to get to all that. So again, Ami Horowitz, if you want to check him out on all social media, and while you're at it, be sure to give us a follow as well at Civic Cypher, CIVICCIPHER. I'm Ramses Ja. While you're at it, be sure to give me a follow as well as Q. You can find him at I Am Q Ward. And as I mentioned, we'll be back in just a sec to have the rest of this fascinating conversation with the great Ami Horowitz, a dear friend of the show, masterful orator, and one of the great debaters that I know. So a lot to stick around for, and hopefully you do. We'll see you in just a sec. All right, welcome back. Ramses Ja still in the saddle. Today's guest, Ami Horowitz, is an American conservative documentary filmmaker and activist. He is the writer, producer, and director of Ami on the Loose, a satirical short film series. He is also the host of a recent documentary, The Art of War, a look into the practices of the IDF. Recently, Ami went to Los Angeles Southwest College to ask students to take a blind taste test challenge to see if they lean more Republican or Democrat. Ami, thank you for hanging out with us. Again, full disclosure for folks that missed the first half, Ami is a friend of the show. Ami and I see the world in very different ways, but we confer a few times a year. We like to do it for the show, but we also do it in person. Ami is actually my friend. I do care about him. I care about his family. And he is my conservative friend. He gives me insight into a world that I don't fully understand, and I hope that I do the same. And so this is the conversation we're having. It's going to sound like we're not the best of friends, but I can assure you that I love Ami with my whole heart, and Ami feels the same way about me. Don't let me speak for you. You can certainly flatter me all you like, Ami, but let's get back to the conversation. So the next question that you asked, and we got to get through these a little quicker because I want to make sure I get them all in, but should parents have more control over education or less control over education? And I think that assigning one of those answers, yes or no, to Republicans and the other one to Democrats, that might be a less than accurate way of determining what values a person have. So here's what I'll share. And then, I want your response. But of course, in this country, parents have the right to homeschool their children or supplement their children's education as they see fit. That is just a general statement I wanted to make. Republicans generally want less federal control over education and more state and parental control, whereas Democrats are more favorable toward federal oversight and public school regulations. And the two parties approach control, quote unquote, in very different ways, but of course they do approach control, right? And across the different levels of government, local, state, federal, you know, there's different approaches to that. Again, generally speaking, Republicans support decentralized power by abolishing or reducing the federal Department of Education and shifting authority back to states and local school districts. Democrats generally view the federal government as an important guarantor of civil rights, equitable funding, standard support for public institutions. So the issue isn't necessarily
1: parental control.
0: Or education as a whole.
1: One question I had, I would redo. That's probably the one.
0: This one.
1: That's a very fair pushback. And I think if I had to redo it, like hindsight's 2020, obviously, I probably would have focused more on charter schools as a question.
0: Okay.
1: Because, you know, it's so funny. I find that, particularly among the black, this is everybody, this is not just the black community, mm-hmm. but it obviously applies to the black community, mm-hmm. that everyone, the lived experiences that you have obviously color your perspective on the world. Mm-hmm. And I think that when it comes to the lived experiences of the black community with education and crime in particular, I think that those are two things they tend to have more conservative beliefs on, because that's been their experience. And it's not about the argument of whether or not charter schools are better or not better. That's not the debate on it. The reality is that most black people support charter schools because they perceive it as a better school than the local public school.
0: Yeah.
1: All that data, and I'm sure you've seen that overwhelming support in the inner city for charter schools. Again, not debating which one's more effective, but it's perceived by the black community as more effective, and they are more likely than not to say, okay, Hey, yeah, we'd rather have our kid in charter school.
0: Okay.
1: And so that's the one I think that if I had to do a do-over, I'd probably do over the language on that one.
0: Yeah, and then just between me and you, of course, and I don't expect you to do
1: no
0: a do-over.
1: No one else is listening, just you and I.
0: Yeah, just me and you. That's it, man. Forget the whole world. But this question, just, you can push back if you so choose, but sure. This question, I think, in the general sense, in terms of Republicans, Democrats, has a lot more to do with history. How is history taught? Then it has to do with really anything else, with mathematics and algebra and language arts and, you know, all the, you know, sciences and all the sorts of really history.
1: Yeah, how history is taught.
0: And the way history is taught. And watch this. I was very fair here, Ami. So watch this. Democrats, generally speaking, want the full history taught. And Republicans, generally speaking, prefer selective lessons rolled out at intervals that they deem appropriate, right? So I don't think I was unkind. You could, of course, push back. Maybe there's a better way to say it. But I think that is the difference, the fundamental difference that causes this question to even have the gravity about it that it does. It's really a history question. And so if you wanted to get, again, to the moral center of a person to determine what they value, what their community values, what they feel is appropriate for not just them, but the country in which they live, I think that if we get a little closer, and again, you've already admitted this is a question you would reapproach, but I think that somewhere a little closer to that, I think we might find really what the moral center of these, moral is the wrong word, I don't want to say it, because that makes it seem like one group is immoral and the other is moral, and I don't believe that.
1: No, I know what you mean.
0: Yeah, but how about ideologically aligned, right?
1: Yeah.
0: So, that's a fair play, and I appreciate, you know, the pushback here.
1: And by the way, I don't know if I agree with you. I think that the issue with Republican versus Democrat on curriculum is not that one wants to teach one history versus another history. I think it's more about Republicans just believe, hey, local communities know better than the federal government on what to teach your particular community. And if the black community or a charter school, whatever, was like, hey, we want to do it with a larger focus on slavery rather than something else, I think Republicans go, hey, these are your kids that you're educating, your community, and that's fine. I may or may not disagree with that, but it's really more about decentralized control and more local control than federal control, than actually specifically about how we want to teach history, if I could be so bold.
0: Sure. And when the day comes and we can get into the whys of that, welcome that day, because the why. I know that you have friends at PragerU, and around here we know fully that PragerU is exceptionally problematic. But I know you to be a decent man, and so I know that you will mount a masterful defense of that, and so I look forward to the day when we can have that conversation. Next question. Should there be... Okay, this one, Ami, you're gonna hear it right when I say it. You asked children who have no money on a college campus, should there be generally higher taxes or generally lower taxes? Mic in their face, go, give me the answer. So you can hear it.
1: I don't know, that's so wild.
0: Then defend it. Hell, go ahead, man. Okay. I'm here.
1: Look, I mean, I was a poor student, so I can totally understand what that's like.
0: Okay.
1: Now, the truth is, the poor, they actually don't really pay taxes. Right? So the truth is that the poorer you are, the less tax you're actually paying.
0: Fair.
1: You're paying more as a percentage of you know, obviously, like, the argument that a billionaire feels a 40% tax rate less than a poor person who feels a 10% tax rate is 100% true, by the way, right? That, 40% is higher than 10% of your income. But the truth is, if you're making millions of dollars, 40% doesn't affect you in a real way like 10% does when you're poor. Totally true. But when you're that young, you're not really paying taxes at the end of the day. You don't make that threshold usually to get over that number. Some do, because some have to work for real and pay for like their parents and their families, and that's a different story. And I don't presume to know what each one of their individual situations are like. I think that sounds like an overly simplistic question, and it is. 100%. But I think it does cut to the heart of, hey, do we want to have a higher tax society in order to pay for things versus a lower tax society where the government's paying for less tax?
0: That would have been a question that I think...
1: Fine, yes. Okay, I couldn't, yes.
0: There it is. That's all.
1: Now, I did kind of, you're right. I did kind of touch that up with the, should we have, again, you had the question in front of you. I haven't reviewed them in a while.
0: Okay.
1: The higher taxes for more social programs.
0: Yes. And I'll get to that.
1: Those two kind of blend into
0: yeah,
1: one.
0: Yeah. So give me a second. Okay. So my thoughts here were exactly what you said. Generally speaking, everyone's going to answer that question. Should there generally be higher taxes or lower taxes? Everyone's going to answer that question the same way. The question really is, as you mentioned, what does society look like when there are higher taxes? Is there better health care or more accessible health care for more people? Are there less homeless people because taxes, what are the taxes going to? How the taxes improve the health of the general society? And how much of your personal fiscal autonomy do you want to give up in order to live in a society that has less in the way of things that you might want to see or might not want to see, whatever the case is? And so again, just, do you want to pay more or less taxes to anybody, even people that don't pay a lot of taxes? That, you know, and then of course, you know, for a person like me with a lot in the way of context, I would point to a lot of the, to be fair, they are capitalist countries, but they have exceptionally robust socialist programs and ideologies in terms of the framing of their society. Think, you know, Norway, think Sweden, you know, all those places. Yeah, exactly. And they do
1: now,
0: great.
1: By the way, if I ask you the question, you would say higher taxes, right? Generally higher taxes, right?
0: Well, again, it's contingent upon, like, do I want to give this administration more taxes? No. This administration,
1: Trump has made you a fiscal conservative.
0: Perhaps in this moment you could say that.
1: I'll take
0: that. But
1: that's a win for me.
0: I think you could do better, man. Keep trying, man. But in the moment you got me, okay? I think your point is well made. And again, it's sort of circumstantial. Just asking that question, I don't think it gets to the thrust of where a person's ideas and who they are as a person would be. So, okay. So Ami, there's a handful of questions here left over. I don't know if we'll get to them, but I do want to make sure that we get in sort of your, 10,000 foot overview of, you know, where the Black community is, or where in your estimation the Black community is, versus where the Black community thinks they are, or really just some conclusions that you have from this case study on this college campus. So again, bring us into your experience here and what you've learned.
1: Yeah, so again, the video itself is obviously anecdotal. It's not, you know, it is a data point, obviously, but it doesn't prove or disprove anything in particular. But it's fun and it's interesting, and it does. But then the data does show something very similar to what the video is trying to impart,
0: okay,
1: which is, so okay, obviously, Black people have voted overwhelmingly Democrat over the last few decades, 90%. Like, it's a very, very high number. And what's fascinating is, while they vote Democrat, they tend to be against the more progressive movements, right? And a great example is, so when, obviously we'll talk about the DSA real quick, but, you know, when Bernie Sanders was running against Joe Biden, Bernie Sanders, we kind of forget, but he was running away with this election. He won, I think, the first three primaries. Mm-hmm. And what happened was, it went to South Carolina. And Jim Clyburn said, no, we're not having Comrade Bernie run this party. We're going to have Uncle Joe run this party. And he put his foot down, and the South Carolina voted for Joe Biden, and it was lights out for Bernie after that. Because I think the Black community was like, we're not down with Bernie Sanders. We are not down with the hard left. And look, the DSA is 3, maybe 4% Black, right, over overall community of 13 to 15% around the country. And again, it goes back to the lived experiences, and they're particularly conservative on issues, that affect the community. And we talk about education and crime, high belief in God. Something that surprised me, a data point by the Brennan Institute, which is again a liberal think tank, was that the majority of, not a huge majority, but a majority of Black people polled were against Medicare for All. They were for a public choice, right? And they're for having Medicaid for people who are poor and Medicare for people who are old. They like the system as it is, but they were against Medicare for All. You know, maybe the most, and by the way, I could talk about it after, I did find the Guttmacher Institute, which is the one on late-term abortion.
0: Nice.
1: But for example, some interesting, there was a Gallup poll done that showed that black people who were identified 75% as liberal 20 years ago now identify at 48% liberal. So a significant decrease.
0: And yet, do they still vote overwhelmingly
1: still
0: Democrat?
1: Vote,
0: okay, all right,
1: yes,
0: continue.
1: Yes. And I'll tell you the most fascinating part of this whole equation is Mamdani, okay? So when Mamdani was running for the primary, right, against, Mamdani ran the primary against, help me here.
0: Doesn't matter. I know who you're talking about, but I can't think of his name either.
1: a center-left candidate versus Mamdani, a hard-left candidate. For the primary, Mamdani got crushed in the black communities.
0: Cuomo.
1: Mamdani, what's that?
0: Cuomo.
1: Cuomo, yes. Hmm. Cuomo won, beat him in all of the Hispanic and most of the black and Hispanic communities. And Mamdani got crushed. When they ran against each other as for the general election, when Mamdani ran as a Democrat and Cuomo as an independent, Mamdani won the black vote, which was so fascinating and confusing to me. And then I realized it's because he had a D and that they were voting party line, right? Which again, that the Mamdani kind of like explain, the Mamdani phenomenon explains the black community's voting patterns, right? They don't agree with Mamdani's position. They prefer the center left positions, but ultimately still reverted back to Democrat, right? Which I found fascinating.
0: Do you think you know why that is? Because I could tell you.
1: Okay, I will posit. Somebody in the video said, I mean, they said a lot of fascinating things.
0: Mm-hmm.
1: One said, voting for Republicans in his community is like voting for whiteness, right? And they conflate Republican and white.
0: Mm-hmm.
1: And then the other one, another woman said it's political inheritance. But of course I want the answer from you.
0: I understand why they would say that in the video, and I remember the gentleman you were interviewing saying that. I think that they're on the right track, but in terms of which party has actively tried to do things for the black community or gotten behind or supported endeavors intended to benefit the black community. You mentioned the shift away from black people voting Republican to black people voting Democrat. That actually started during the Great Depression. And then it culminated in the 60s with Lyndon Johnson. But there started to be a shift away, and it was because the Republicans in power during the Great Depression, there were local and state laws, mostly local laws, but again, these were Republicans, and they were prioritizing giving assistance to white families over black families. And Democrats did not have, they were campaigning on the fact that that was wrong and that was immoral and unjust. And so that's where you see the shift begin, right? And then over the years, the civil rights movement, the BLM protests, you know, these sorts of things. You see a pushback whenever there's this, I guess, push forward. You see this push for the advancement of a black agenda, the remedying, the rectifying of past injustices, the teaching of the full accurate history so that white people have context so they don't grow up and be as racist as the people that we had to grow up with, right? So all of that stuff happens, and Democrats is the only ones that are actually putting, are Democrats perfect? Absolutely not. Democrats is the reason why black men and black women aren't married at the same rates, right? I could go through a lot of problems that stem from Democratic legislation. But it's the Republicans that actively, at every point in history over the past 100 years, pushed back against the decidedly progressive agenda that benefited black people. And so, if you have a Democrat running for a Republican, you can find black people that say, you know what, my values align with the Republican Party. at least what the Republican Party purports to espouse. My values are there. I believe in Jesus. I believe in God. I don't think that men should do this and women shouldn't do that and blah, blah, blah, all the questions that we haven't gotten to. But that group is the same group with the Klan, with the Nazis, and everybody over there voting is voting for a world that the Klan wants to live in and the Nazis want to live in. And they're all helping bring the Nazis' vision to life. And the Democrats are the only ones that I see that actually don't have a problem with CRT, with DEI, with any of that. Say again?
1: Currently or historically?
0: Both.
1: Okay. Right. So I think obviously we differ on that. Although not this, by the way, we differ on that to an extent. There is no question that there is this, that there is a push on a certain portion of the conservative Republican agenda, the isolationist agenda, which is no question pushing for things like that, right? And so I don't 100% agree, but I agree a little bit, right? Certainly more now than was 10, 20 years ago, right? Everything you said is obviously 100% true, except that I would argue that it depends on how you view what's better for the black community, right? One would argue is
0: voter disenfranchisement?
1: Yeah, I don't know. I don't know if people would 100% agree with you on voter disenfranchisement.
0: Have you seen the response in Alabama and Mississippi and so forth and all those Republican states, how black people have been mobilized and they're turning out in record numbers in response to the voter suppression initiatives, the cracking and packing that was done to weaken the black vote in all those southern states? This is stuff that we have to cover. Here.
1: For sure, but I would say most black people one of my more famous videos was on voter ID laws in the black community.
0: Okay.
1: I would say if you're north of the Mason-Dixon line, I think most black people would be like, yeah, I don't see disenfranchising. I'm down with it. I don't feel like maybe some folks in the South might feel for it. But I do think that again, the issues that are important to a black family, and by the way, when I say black family, this goes writ large for any family, mm-hmm. right? Every family votes based on their lived experiences. You do agree with my overall premise that black people are more conservative than most people think they are?
0: I agree with that. Is that black people, I think, are more diverse than, they're as diverse as any group of people. I would go with that. However, black people's options in a binary will support what the historical and current record suggests is, like, again, if there's a group talking about reparations to address past injustices and black people feel that there have been past injustices, that's the group that we align with in terms of that category. And if there's a group that says, nope, everything's equal, everybody's always been equal, and we don't have to look past because blah, blah, blah, and there's no such thing as a head start, and that does not reflect the reality of black people's lives or the data, and it's not as ideological. It's very scientific. This stuff, there's a reason 92% of black women voted for Kamala Harris, probably more, 93, somewhere in there. I don't think that 92% of black women are uninformed. I don't think that they're wrong, whatever, duped, tricked. I think that that aligns with, again, the lived experience. Now, do those people, are there conservative values in there?
1: The converse is that 30% or so black men voted for Trump.
0: Yeah, fair. But, you know, to be fair, men are the entrepreneurs. Trump is an entrepreneur. Men that didn't vote for a Kamala Harris, most of the black conservatives you're going to find are going to be men, right? So there's always going to be a facet
1: there. That's lived experience also. You're right.
0: Sure,
1: men are the entrepreneurs. They're the ones who are working for the, you know.
0: But last thing I'm going to say.
1: They have a different lived experience even than black women.
0: But last thing I'm going to say here is that in that election, the two most pronounced voting trends by race were black women and, of course, black men. Everybody else was in the middle. But I think that still shows the point that I'm making, which is black people overwhelmingly. I don't think black people are stupid. I don't think you think that, Ami. I don't think black people are uneducated. I don't think you think that, Ami. I think that black people overwhelmingly understand that of the two parties in this country, of that binary, whether or not I identify with some of the values over here, I will support the push and the effort that these people are putting in to actually do something, anything, to change the outcomes that we're seeing in the data. And that, I don't think it has to be more complicated than that. If Republicans really want to court the black vote, hey, how do you really feel about this, that, or the other thing? And what are you going to do about it? Do black people have a different experience in this country? Yes or no? If the Republicans say no, then black people are not going to just be like, all right, well, all 93% of us need to go vote for Republicans. No, we absolutely have a different experience, not just in the data, but in our real lives, you know?
1: Look, I think a point of difference, obviously, between us, how can any group, you know, succeed or fail, and what are the building blocks for that success or that failure? And I would argue, and I think you would argue probably the other side, is that I think the more even the playing field, get out of my way. Let me be me. Let me do what I need is best for me and my family. You, the state, get the hell out of my way. I think that that's a building block for any group, right?
0: I'd agree.
1: Any group. Look, by the way, what, you know, a stat that I love, and I've said a whole bunch of times, the price on your show before, is that one of the most successful, one of the top five most successful immigrant groups in this country are Nigerians, right? They don't have the baggage of the black community in America who were born here or have, you know, generations here, right? They're devoid of that. They came here as from an immigrant experience in Nigeria, and there's like, hey man, just let me do my business and I will do for my family, and they're incredibly successful, right? And I think that's they're the largest black immigrant group in this country, and I would suggest humbly that that's the model, right? And that I think that you are seeing, yes, obviously you're right about how the legacy of the parties have been toward the black community, although I would argue the Democrats in their history have been just as bad, if not worse, in a lot of cases.
0: Yeah, if you go back, you know, to the 1800s, sure.
1: No, even the Dixiecrats in the early 20th century, you know, I think, you know, up to the 40s and 50s.
0: Well, in the last 100 years, I think we have.
1: That's the last 100 years.
0: Well, in the last 100 years, I think we've seen what we're seeing now, but go ahead. Don't make it.
1: But I think that I do suspect that over the next 25 years, I think you're going to see the diversity of vote that you see in every other community happen in the black community, because you have the diversity of thought in the black community like we have in any other community, like you just said. Is that it's not 90-10 liberal versus conservative in the black community, right? In fact, the data shows differently. I think that you will see, and I think you'll see it more as the DSA gets stronger. I think you're going to see a pushback in the black community sooner rather than later, because they're going to say those values are not my values. And given the binary choice between a generic Republican or a DSA candidate, I think you're going to see a significant swing to Republicans.
0: Well, Ami, you might be right. There are 300,000 black women that lost their jobs last year because Trump put pressure on the private sector to roll back diversity, equity, and initiative conclusions that those 300,000 black women professionals would argue with that. But, you know, you might be right. I know that we're short on time. We've been short on time. We've gone over. In fact, I might have to edit this. But I would love for you to keep coming back. I'd love for you to keep having these conversations. I'm really sorry I couldn't get to all the questions, but I love you so much. You're still my brother. You always will be. Do me a favor. Let everybody know where they can go and see the video of you on the college campus. And of course, we're gonna make sure that we provide a soft place for you to land next time you wanna come onto the show, and we'll keep talking.
1: It's always a pleasure. Just put Ami Horowitz black political test in Google and it'll all come up. But then go to Ami Horowitz at any of the socials and they can find it there.
0: Ami, I love you, brother. All right, man. Well, come back anytime, man. We'll talk soon, okay?
1: I love it. Thank you, brother.
0: And be sure to follow us on all social media at Civic Cypher.
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0: Yes, yes, ladies and gentlemen, boys and girls, welcome to the hottest sonic journey across many continents and beyond. 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I am your captain for this intergalactic musical voyage, DJ Charles Ray, and I got the ultimate soundtrack to take you places that you've probably been or never been before. Now, I just wouldn't just bring you the beats without any stories behind them. 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
1: Hey, that's right. Thanks for you for joining us today. Charles will be playing the music and I'll be looking up some facts, because Bantonauts Radio is not just about the music and the beats, it's also about the stories behind the rhythm. So I'll be looking up information about the artists, the places they're from, or the lyrics of their songs.
0: 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So keep it locked right here. Bantonauts Radio, y'all. 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

0: Yeah, this is showing our sounds of James Mason. The name track is called Free. And that's from this album called Rhythm of Life. Very gracious album that you should check out. And before that, you heard Hiatus Coyote, and the name of the song is called Dreamboat. And you can catch that from the album Love, Heart, Cheat, Code. And before that, you heard Black Milk, and the name of the track is called Popular Demand, from his album called Popular Demand. And then before that, you heard a track by the Jackson 5. And the song is more like a tribute melody. And that's, you know, you can find that melody, that tribute, that remix from Lord Finesse Presents. Let me see. It's like I have to like scroll more into it. Motown State of Mind. Yeah, so, you know, hear it from that album. And then you heard also from Sayi Vibes. The name of the track is called Mario Kart. And you can find that from his album called Children of Africa. And then to kind of like set everything afloat is Rima. The name of the track is called Bounce. Booty Bounce song, you know. And yeah, and I put in also before that to set it off is the Arkansas Razorback chant. It's called Woo Pig Suey, you know, just in case y'all want to know what that's what they were saying. And also bring in to bring us in is DJ Poco along with Mix Way, and the name song is called Hora the Vardade. And yeah, so that's it. And BB, anything you'd like to add on to it?
1: Just quick information about Black Milk. He's a rapper, songwriter, and record producer from Detroit, Michigan. And he's worked with many artists. He's worked with Jay Dilla, RZA, Black Thought, Lloyd Banks, and many more.
0: Cool. Facts. And underneath us right now, we're playing Ronnie Laws. The name of the track is called Always There. Bantanas Radio, y'all. Enjoy. Yeah.

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assassination, and those who continue to do so to this day. We've been oppressed, thought we were less, but in all actuality,

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That's emphatically now cipher. Things are reverting back on how we used to be. We was free. We didn't

I am FBA. We are the creators, originators, innovators, the most emulated people on the planet Earth. Wow, we haven't seen this many great inventions since the days of ancient Kemet. I wonder why. So the next time you use your phone, go up in that elevator, or mow your lawn, or turn your alarm system on, or stop at the red light, or turn on that lamp, or sit at the kitchen table, or go on that roller coaster ride, no better yet, the helicopter ride, or just chilling in the AC, or playing with your little one,

0: That's right. That's the track by Voila, along with Olivia. The name track is called Too Young to Die. And you can find that from the album called Cess Tote. And then before that, you heard Grand Poobah. The name track is called Outro. You can find that from an album called The Origin. And before that, you heard Allison Williams. This is the track that Grand Poobah has sampled. The name track is called Just Call My Name. Good vibes, ain't it? And you can find that from her album called Raw. And then we set it off with Tierra Rack, along with Beyonce. Others, you know what I'm saying? I can't read their names right now, but the name track is called My Power. And you can find that from the Lion King, The Gift soundtrack. And yes, so we are going to play more music. But first, we're going to play some announcements and things. So hang tight, y'all, and stick around with Bantanaz Radio. Peace.
1: 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Ja Rule has gone back in the studio with his CD player to bring you new old hits like this. You're

0: in the background. Hit it.
1: That's right. Ja Rule duets with himself. Ja Rule Duets 2. Order now.
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0: exciting music coming your way on Bantunas Radio. 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

0: give you global music for all occasions. The name of the show is called Bantanauts Radio. I am DJ Charles Ray, and also here with me is
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0: Yeah, yeah, that is New Guinea. The name of the track is called Marachia, along with Celia Kamini. And where you can find that, you can find that from the album called Bar Mediterranean. And before that, you heard a track by Zenoliski. The name track is called Jollof, like Jollof rice, right? You can find that from this album called Gen Z. And before that, you heard Aerostar along with Wizkid. The name track is called Gimme That. And before that, you heard Femi Kuti. The name track is called Las Mugu, from his album called Journey Through Life. And then before that, to set it off, is Harry Romero along with Joski. And the name of the track is called In Jazz. You can find that from Selector Part 2. BB with the facts, you also listen up.
1: Yes, I do have just some quick facts. The song Gimme That by Aerostar and Wizkid samples a song by Wyclef Jean. The song is called 911. It was a duet between rapper Wyclef Jean and Mary J. Blige. That song was released on September 5th, 2000. And I wonder if that song also samples something else before that, but I would have to look that up. I think it's interesting how a lot of songs are sampling music from the 90s, so it always sounds really familiar.
0: Yeah, yeah. Man, we missed the 90s, but hey, we can bring it back. Just by, you know, bringing back 90s music, you know, saying to relive that experience over and over again, you know. So I do the same thing. I listen to, you know, like hip-hop stuff like Gangstar, A Tribe Called Quest, Wu-Tang, on and on and on, you know. And then if I want to go 80s, I go to Run DMC, possibly who else, you know, back in the 80s, Michael Jackson, Prince type stuff, earlier stuff. So hey, relive that experience by music, you know. So underneath us right now, you know saying, we're playing Jungle Music by Kalinke Band right here, Bantanas Radio, y'all check it out.

one. Oh, Nacho. It's Olivia. 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Bathi babeka mapiya phezulu bon. Oi. Asambe wena.

Slim Flow, and who else on here? Tobacco, and on and on and on. The name track is called Berry Marong, you know, and also you heard a track by Ola Made along with Wizkid. The name track is called Kai. And before that, you heard Aerostar along with Asaki, and the name of the track is called Goodbye Warm Up. And then that's from the album The Year I Turned 21. That's a dope jam right there, you know what I'm saying? And then what else I played? I played Tyler along with Gunna and Skella Bing. The name track is called Jump from my album called Tyler. And BB, check it out, BB with the facts.

0: possessions. So the song, the lyrics celebrate success and talk about achieving one status and asserting that status. So it's a celebratory anthem.
1: I dig that, yeah. And hey, celebrate with us. Bouncing House Radio for giving you all this great music from around the world, y'all. And underneath us, we're playing Keck Star, the Loma track. The name of the track is called Life Goes On 2025 Mix. And you can find this from the album called Homecoming. Check it out right here on Bantunas Radio, y'all.

0: Thank you for listening to Bantanas Radio. What you just heard is a track by Voila or Voila. The name of the track is called N'Lavez Moi Tha. From the album called Un Te Leve Dit. And before that, you heard a track by Witch, W-I-T-C-H. You heard that right. The name of the track is called Nadi. And that is for us and underneath of you listening to Osabisa. The name of the track is called Ayiko Bia Live Version. Any words, BB, before we go?
1: Which stands for We Intend to Cause Havoc, and it's a group, which is a group from Zambia,
0: yeah.
1: And the type of music is called Zam Rock, Zambian Rock.
0: All right, y'all, take care of each other. Don't touch that dial. Stay tuned for the next program. We up out of here. Peace. Yeah.

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I heard Mama and Papa talking. 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It in him. And it got to come out.

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5: All right, let's take a look, Claude. 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
6: Yes, I have.
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5: I couldn't have said it better myself.
7: 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This message brought to you by USDA and this radio station.